0: My name is Fountain Hughes. I was born in Charlottesville, Virginia. My grandfather belonged to Thomas Jefferson. My grandfather was 115 years old when he died. And now I am 101 years old.
1: That's Mr. Fountain Hughes, born a slave May 10th, 1848, and recorded in 1949 in Baltimore, where earlier in life he had worked as a gardener and farmer. This recording is among a small collection of interviews with former slaves archived at the Library of Congress. His people, he said, were treated worse than dogs.
0: We were slaves. We belonged to people. They sell us like they sell horses and cows and hogs and all like that. Have an auction bench and they put you up on the bench and beat on you the same as you're bidding on cattle, you know.
1: By the Civil War, 4 million slaves toiled in the United States, confined mostly in the American South by an unjust legal system that was later overturned. They were coerced by violence, their labor callously exploited without compensation. They worked hard lives in the cotton, hemp, and tobacco fields.
2: It was very profitable. We now know this for sure.
1: Yale University historian David Blight.
2: This vast agricultural society of the American South was a success story in just sheer assets.
3: Well, it's a lot easier to declare profits if you have no labor costs.
2: There's no labor costs except buying the slaves and so forth. You're right. And so much of that money had been invested in more slaves. And more land, more slaves, more land as the South expanded westward, and then invested indeed in northern banks, New York banks. However, the slaves themselves, of course, were the pawns in this system. They were property. And they knew they were property. They knew how valuable they were to their owners. And they knew that by running away, they were taking that property from their owners. The slave population of the American South in 1860 was worth approximately $3.5 billion you add it all up as an estimate.
3: In dollars in those days.
2: In those days. That's 80 or 90 billion today. Slaves were the single largest financial asset in the entire American economy. Worth more than all northern manufacturing put together. Just as a financial asset. This is crushed in 3 to 4 years of a war.
1: So in crude dollars and cents terms, the American South had a great deal at stake when 6 states withdrew from the Union and declared a new nation, the Confederate States of America, shortly after President Abraham Lincoln's first election in 1860. Historian Edna Green Medford of Howard University.
4: When the war started, Southerners said, well, this is a war for the liberation of slaves. And that's not how the war started. The war started, of course, because the South had seceded. The Southern states had seceded from the Union. And so the war did not become a war of liberation or a war of emancipation until 1863, when Lincoln issued the Emancipation Proclamation.
5: I do order and declare that all persons held as slaves within said designated states and parts of states are and henceforward shall be free, and that the executive government of the United States, including the military and naval authorities thereof, will recognize and maintain the freedom of said persons.
1: When the Confederacy surrendered a little more than 2 years after Lincoln's proclamation, huge swaths of the South lay in ruins from a brutal 4-year war.
4: There was a tremendous financial loss there, and they blamed African Americans for that, and just could not fathom the idea that these men and women whom they had lorded over, whom they had enslaved for centuries, could now be considered equal to them in terms of their rights to human dignity and other human rights.
1: Among these people was Emma J. Ray, born a slave in Missouri and still a young girl at the time of emancipation, a story told in her 1926 autobiography, Twice Sold, Twice Ransomed. She would later move to Seattle, where Emma performed prodigious service to the city's poor and addicted. During the Civil War, she too was dispossessed. Historian Abigail Cooper.
6: The union says you're free, and there's not really a place for her to go. So she ends up at first going to her former owners who remained.
3: So she was freed from slavery and went back.
6: She went back saying, I'm free now, but I need a place to stay. And they said, well, you're out of luck. And so she found a union, a white unionist in Missouri who said you can lodge in the cabin about a mile down the road. And that's where they stayed until the end of the war came. And, she and her family, along with others, were all looking for a place to stay. She says, they had no shelter, but they dug holes in the ground, made dugouts, brush houses with a piece of board here and there, whenever they could find one, until finally they had a village called Dinktown, looking more like an Indian village than anything else. There they sang and prayed.

0: That spirituality was at the heart of their lives from the very beginning. It doesn't develop when slavery is over. It's there when they are enslaved. It's something that they can hold on to. Their belief in God and their belief that He's going to liberate them is something that allows them to survive. That is, it's important alongside the family and people pulling together. But that idea that God is there to assist, that God's going to make a way, is something that comes out of slavery into freedom.
1: Records of life in the pre-war South show that slaves made frequent reference to the Old Testament story of Exodus, in which the prophet Moses delivers the children of Israel from bondage in Egypt, but never sees the promised land. Some enslaved people came to view Abraham Lincoln as the Moses of their day, leading African Americans to emancipation, but prevented by assassination from realizing his dream of a free society.
0: Their faith in God was everything, and it's understandable that it would be. If you are a person who is enslaved, and what that means in America in the antebellum period is your child can be bought and sold, your wife can be separated from you, mothers can be separated from children, and were. People could be beaten severely. You had no control over anything. You didn't own anything. You didn't even own your own body. And so how do you survive that kind of oppression? You only do it if you have a faith that there is a higher being that's going to be there to protect you and deliver you someday. And so many African Americans believe that. That's why it was so important for them to learn how to read once freedom came, because they wanted to be able to read the Bible for themselves. And I don't think we can overestimate how important God was in the lives of these people.
1: In fact, there are accounts of slaves who, upon becoming literate, were astonished to find passages in the Bible that plainly condemn slavery, like the section of Exodus that threatens the death penalty for anyone who steals and sells a man. Yet there's a long history of masters who justified their slaveholding based on other sections of the Bible. This skewed view of religious teaching may have motivated former slaves to carve their own spiritual path. Edna Green Medford.
0: Even before the war is over, you have many freed people who are establishing churches. Black churches had been established long before that. You know, starting in the 1770s, you have black churches that are formed. But
2: in the South?
0: In the South, even. By 1774, you have some black churches that are being formed. They're not really separated, though, from the white churches in some instances, and they have to have a white person present. In most instances, to make sure that they're not plotting revolt or plotting to free enslaved people or whatever. But there are black churches that are formed long before the Civil War. When the war is over and freedom is secured for the 4 million, then you have a proliferation of these churches. And the difference is that they are now separating from the white churches too. They're becoming independent. And that's important to them, because the church is at the center of everything. It's not just a place where you can be instructed in spiritual matters. It's an employment agency. It's where you find your partner for life in many instances. It's where you can get assistance if someone is sick or if someone has died and you have no way to bury them properly. It's where leadership first forms in the black community.
1: It was in this period that black church attenders began to separate off from white congregations, where African Americans had been forced to sit in separate blacks-only sections, and where former slave owners might be present. And when the freed people formed their own churches, it meant decreased attendance at the white-controlled churches.
0: There was some resistance initially, but even white churches understood, I think, what was happening. Interestingly enough, after the war, when these black churches separate, you actually have some white congregations assisting these churches. So there's a kind of Christian brotherhood that we may not have seen as much before or since, for that matter. So people understood how important religion was and how important organizing was, and providing the kind of moral foundation and the leadership for the African-American community.

We're exploring the history and beliefs of America's 4 million slaves emancipated by Abraham Lincoln in the Civil War, and how America responded to the resulting refugee crisis. You're listening to Humankind. I'm David Freudberg. For more information on this segment, part two of The Freed People, and to obtain audio downloads or CDs, please visit humanmedia.org.

0: Until the Civil War, slavery meant being cheated out of your rightful compensation for labor performed. So the question now was where these newly emancipated people, often with considerable skills, would earn their wages to support a family.
1: The experiment there, the great hope was, okay, the government, the federal government, the Union Army, the War Department, or the Treasury Department, which was given control of the Port Royal experiment at first, around Beaufort, South Carolina, they were going to set aside land for the freedmen. There it was, the promise. Maybe it'd be 40 acres, maybe it'd be 20 acres, 30, whatever, and a mule, some equipment, some tools, some credit, and over time you become an independent farmer. That's a dream. If all you've known is agriculture, all you've known is planting somebody else's cotton, and then maybe your own gardens, or somebody else's corn, for that matter.
0: And not being allowed to partake of the fruits of your own labor.
1: And raising kids that now you might think, you know, maybe they can have a chance to do this even better. They might get some more land someday. Well, you know, it's the basic dream of the peasant in other lands and cultures who wanted to achieve some kind of independence.
0: That also meant participation in an interracial democracy, now the law of the land, under freedoms guaranteed by America's newly amended Constitution. For the first time, the long-abused population of ex-slaves might expect some measure of fairness and justice.
1: They also wanted citizenship. They wanted some kind of citizenship rights. That could mean anything from the crucial, you know, sacred dream of the right to vote, because then you could somehow control the political system, you thought. Or, you know, you get to serve on a jury, or you have some kind of right to go to court. You can sue that guy who broke your fence.
0: The Freedmen's Bureau employed about 900 agents in the former slave states. Their duties included holding informal tribunals to settle legal disputes. Some cases involved labor contracts that for the first time former slaves had entered into, perhaps with a former master. Rulings could be implemented because of post-war military presence. Abigail Cooper.
2: If you have Union troops, you can enforce a Freedmen's Bureau decision to say, we're going to hear black testimony, even if local authorities have said, no, that has not been the custom. Black testimony is inadmissible. The Freedmen's Bureau does become a place where people can appeal and say, one woman says, my owner raped me 8 years ago. I would like child support from him. And Freedmen's Bureau hears her out. So that's unthinkable in a civil court. Some things are revolutionary about the Freedmen's Bureau.
0: And at times intensely controversial, especially in matters relating to allocation of lands that had been abandoned or confiscated from former plantation owners. Take the case of South Carolina.
1: They had a land commission established by the early 1870s that did indeed redistribute land.
0: David Blight.
1: And a lot of black landowners did come out of that, who still own land today, those families in South Carolina. And some have, you know, become prosperous farmers. Not the majority. But this was the job of this Freedmen's Bureau. Americans had no experience with this. A federal agency with federal money to put the South back together again, its economy, its wage agreements where there used to be slavery. And at the heart of all of this is a deeply embittered, defeated white population that hates the Freedmen's Bureau.
0: Deeply resentful.
1: Oh, they saw the Freedmen's Bureau now as the sort of political arrow or the political wing of the Union armies. And it was. It was. The Freedmen's Bureau was there, in their perception, to remake their society.
0: And in some cases, these former landowners who held deeds to the property did not remain quiet.
1: You know, we know that the Ku Klux Klan and its many imitators is born as early as 1866. The Freedmen's Bureau agencies start appearing in the summer of 65 and into 66.
0: So was the Klan's inception a direct reaction to some of these policies of the Freedmen's Bureau?
1: Yes, the Klan and other groups like them. I mean, there were white vigilante groups across the South that began to strike out at either occupation troops, but mostly they would strike out at local and vulnerable black folk or white folk who were, in service of the Republican Party. Vigilante groups all over the South broke out in 66, 67, and 68, only some of which called themselves the Ku Klux Klan. Americans often have a hard time actually grasping how much violence there was, political violence, local violence, social violence, in the South in these years.
0: For a time, Southern white vigilante activity was suppressed during the presidency of Ulysses Grant, who'd previously led the Union Army to victory. But the terrorists resurfaced in the mid-1870s, especially infuriated by growing African-American mobility and political power. We're hearing echoes of this in the white supremacy movement that has emerged today. After the Civil War, many former slaveholders feared being ruled by their one-time servants.
1: Whenever there's a major revolution, political, social, or otherwise like this, there's always going to be a counter-revolution from the losing side. White Southerners, who had most of them, not all of them, but by and large most of them, who had fought for the Confederacy and survived, had grown up with, believed in, found it as a cardinal doctrine that black people were inferior, were not meant in this world for political life. They were meant for labor.
0: This narrative was fed by the warped circumstances in which slaves were forced to live, deprived of education, of a normal family life, and the fundamental right to choose one's own destiny.
1: Vast, vast numbers of white Southerners came to believe that even though slavery caused difficulties and problems, and there were runaway slaves, and there could be violence on plantations and so forth and so on, nevertheless, it was an ordered universe. Divinely ordered, they might say, and many did, or naturally ordered. But what's the difference? Nature? God? And that this war was disrupting the natural order. But a lot of white Southerners saw emancipation, especially in the circumstances they now found themselves, their poverty, their loss of property, their loss of control of their lives, their loss of loved ones. But a lot of white Southerners had come to see emancipation as essentially a crime. It was a crime that had been done to them.
3: You have people who recognize that freedom will mean nothing if people don't have an education.
0: Withholding instruction from the enslaved people was a widespread tactic of plantation owners. If blacks learned to read, it was feared, they could circulate information to each other. The North Carolina legislature declared in 1831 that reading, quote, has a tendency to excite dissatisfaction in their minds and to produce insurrection and rebellion. Almost all Southern states formally prohibited teaching of slaves how to read or write. But the barrier began to erode with the arrival of the Union Army. Historian Edna Green Medford.
3: Black men who serve in these military units are being educated when they are in camp. They're being taught, in many instances, to learn to read and write. You have local people helping, local white people, in some instances, helping with that, who are unionists. You have Northerners who are coming to the South. Missionaries are coming to establish schools for the local people. And these are in areas where you have The Union is in control of the area. There is a military presence. And so schools are being established in those areas. The American Missionary Association, for instance, is instrumental in establishing those early schools and other religious organizations as well.
4: I read Abraham Lincoln's Proclamation of Emancipation aloud in the night school.
0: Elizabeth Pennock, who taught in a school for freed people.
4: They had never heard it before. Never were a more attentive set of men than they, as I read and explained it. And the conversation that followed was pithy. Everyone wanted to express an opinion.
1: The freed people just seized on this idea of a schoolhouse, whether the schoolhouse was an old, you know, an old hut or a church or wherever. The Union, the Missionary Associations, and then the Union Army in some cases, and then the Freedmen's Bureau could establish a school. The freed people just flocked to it, young and old, because they understood. You know, books, reading, literacy, education, it's what mobility in this society seems to be about. After all, the white people could read and write.
0: The establishment of more than 3,000 schools is rated as one of the greatest achievements of the Freedmen's Bureau. They were trying to educate a formerly enslaved population that was about 90% illiterate.
1: By the end of Reconstruction, in only a mere decade and a half, that illiteracy rate had come down considerably, maybe to at least 75% or lower. Now, so you put together this combination of basic dignity, basic security, safety. Now, you're not going to, you put in a crop, you go to the store, you participate in the economy, you're not going to get attacked. Then, you know, piece of land that's yours. And then, God, some kind of citizenship. You're going to participate in the civil society, in the polity. You're going to go to the courthouse when you need to sue or be sued. You get to serve on a jury. Look at the dignity that would bring. And then ultimately, you know, the right to vote, which they get right away. The American Emancipation, as has been written by many people, is the only one in all of modern history, of all the 20-some-odd nations and empires that freed their slaves in the 19th century, the American Emancipation is the only one that gave the suffrage practically overnight.
0: Which enabled African Americans to elect state legislators who in some cases approved funds to support black schools. They even were able to send black congressmen and senators to Washington. Until, of course, the backlash that within a few years would reverse many of these gains through the forces of racial reaction like the Ku Klux Klan. It then took close to a century before President Lyndon Johnson signed the Voting Rights Act.
1: There's a reason African Americans, generally speaking, believe in government and their citizenship of any kind, and then their equality of any kind is rooted in the fact that the United States, well, they freed themselves as well, but the United States freed them.
0: Yale University historian David Blight, author of Race and Reunion, The Civil War in American Memory. I'm David Freudberg. Studio recording by Doug Sugarts. Editorial assistance from David Cruz, Ken Rogers, Kathy Graham, and Tony Buck. Webmaster Brian K. Johnson. Special thanks to Don Goonan, Laura Carlo, Steve Martin, Caitlin Verboon, Ronald Bouchard, and Wesley Horner. 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
7: I'm Sean Illing, host of The Gray Area, and today I'm bringing the Today Explained audience a special edition of the show. The Gray Area takes a philosophy-minded look at culture, technology, politics, and the world of ideas. 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On today's episode, we're diving into dating and in particular, how the internet has made dating so challenging for Gen Z.
8: I do believe that most people want to be loved. 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It was more that they didn't know how to get there. They didn't feel confident almost in their skills and understanding to make it happen for themselves.
7: That's coming up.
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7: This is A Gray Area. I am Sean Illing. My guest today is Christine Emba. She's a writer and a senior fellow at the American Enterprise Institute. Christine writes about sex, dating, loneliness, gender, religion, social norms, basically all the moral anxieties of modern life. But really, this is a much broader conversation about why Gen Z is retreating from dating and relationships altogether, and how the internet is supercharging all of those trends. I started with the question, why doesn't Gen Z date anymore?
8: I hear a couple of things. First, I think, is a general sense of anxiety around interacting with other people. So one of the things that I cited in my New York Times piece was this major survey that came out. It was done by the Institute for Family Studies and the Wheatley Institute at BYU. And they did a nationally representative study of Americans ages 22 to 35. And then they narrowed that down to people who explicitly said that they were interested in relationships or getting married one day and who are currently not married. And they asked about dating. And the first line of the report is so dark to me. They're like, top line conclusion is that we are in a depressed dating economy, which like makes me depressed just to say, frankly.
7: Mm.
8: And then the reasons that people cited for not dating, were really just like anxiety based. First, there was the idea of like money, which speaks to the precariousness, like dating is expensive. I'm not sure if I have enough money, et cetera, to take people out on dates. But then also like 50% of people talked about having issues with what the survey described as dating efficacy, which really when they broke it down meant that they didn't think that they knew how to or were confident enough to approach someone of the opposite sex. They weren't confident right. that they could like read social cues. They weren't confident that they could accept rejection and like bounce back if, you know, they dated someone and it didn't work out. So because of their anxiety, it's exactly the cycle that you stated. They were just like opting out of doing it. And I hear a lot of this anxiety when I've gone to college campuses and talked to young people myself too. There's just this worry about getting it wrong.
7: You mentioned the dating apps. I mean, you would think on the surface that should make dating easier. But again, it's that easiness, right? It's the frictionlessness of the whole thing, which wipes away the courtship
8: right.
7: process, right? Where you actually, where you have to encounter the other and learn about the other and allow them to learn about you, which is bumpy and yes, has a lot of friction. But that's life in the world with other people. And again, as that becomes more intolerable, the idea of doing that becomes scarier for understandable reasons. And I have a lot of sympathy for people who have like grown up like, become young people in this environment. I mean, it just feels really stacked against social flourishing and emotional well-being, for lack of a better word.
8: Like many of the technological developments over the past 10 to 15 years, I think that dating apps were something we were all very excited about. When they first happened, like, yeah, this should make things easier. And then they've kind of turned out to be a social cancer. You know, one thing that I also hear from younger people about dating apps, and I mean also from older people, honestly, is that first, especially men, seem to feel like they experience just so much rejection on dating apps because, you know, you're swiping through people like a deck of cards. You see that there are so many people out there, and then you try and match with them and they don't match with you, or you start a conversation and it doesn't go anywhere, or they unmatch. And it's like a volume of rejection that is kind of abnormal for a human person to experience. And I think that kind of sours people on the use of the apps and sometimes on the opposite sex. Women experience this rejection too, but also experience a lot of harassment, and sometimes like really scary things on the apps and the way that people approach them and talk to them. And so I think that can dim their view of the opposite sex. And then there is also just like the way that the apps are set up, right? I mean, like you really are swiping through hundreds of people. Like you don't know what they're looking for. They don't know who you are. It's very easy to treat people poorly or casually or waste people's time. And so it begins to feel like a slog. Yeah. You're shopping for commodities, which is not how you want to be related to as a human person. And also kind of crowds out other, I think, more healthy options for dating that we used to have in the past. You know, like if you go to a bar these days, you realize that people aren't sort of mixing up and, you know, talking to each other, buying people drinks. There's almost a stated assumption in many public places that like, okay, we know that the apps are where romance happens. So I'm not going to bother anyone in real life. I'll just wait to see if they're on the app.
7: Right.
8: But then if you're not matching with people, like you don't get that practice, there's not that human interaction. And so, yeah, things begin to feel very cold.
7: I've heard you say that men and women at least seem to be withdrawing in different ways, certainly on the surface, right? Like men more into grievance and the self-optimization. Women, in a lot of cases, seem to be just decentering men altogether. Do you see those as parallel responses to the same world, or is there something importantly different about the way Gen Z men and women are adapting or reacting to the conditions?
8: I think, and this is not totally separate from dating, but also a larger sort of question and phenomenon in and of itself, we're seeing a real gender divergence in younger generations. And this became really notable during the 2024 elections, right? Where young men tended to remain in the center or move in a slightly more conservative direction, and young women voted far to the left. And that seems kind of representative of how the sexes are separating in real life too. When I talked about sort of dating apps and other situations sort of turning men and women off of each other, I think younger women especially are more primed to think that men are sort of dangerous, bad, gross, too conservative, kind of a risk. And men are, again, I guess I'm going to like hashtag not all men, hashtag not all women, tend to see women as like not liking them, man bashing. And also like kind of users and untrustworthy themselves. And I would say that a lot of this is fueled by social media too. And again, the amount of time that people spend on social media in this moment. Like if you're on YouTube and you're watching sort of, I don't know, what might be considered male-centered videos, right? Like you're watching sports clips or whatever. It doesn't take you very long for the algorithms to suddenly take you to like Andrew Tate or some like dating advice guru who tells you that, you know, like women only want one thing or women only want men who are 666. And also all women are constantly sleeping around and are untrustworthy. And, you know, you can call women foids and whatever, all of this stuff.
7: Wait, what is 666? I'm sorry.
8: My brain is rotted from researching this. You know, this idea that women only date men who are 6 feet tall, make six figures and have a six pack or something else. But like all these stereotypes about women that are false, first of all, but make them seem like the enemy who you're sort of always fighting with and have to control and demeaning. And then women on the other side are often getting a lot of advice about, or a lot of conversation, we could say, about how bad the patriarchy is and how, you know, unsafe relationships can be and how many, you know, narcissists there are out there. And so they're like, I don't want to deal with that either. So both of the sexes are sort of in opposition to each other and end up, because they're not spending time in person, you know, taking in these stereotypes and avoiding each other even further.
7: It's not just that they're not spending time together in the real world. It seems the problem is also that online, they're just shadowboxing with caricatures of the other sex, right? It's mostly men talking to other men in their online corner and women talking to other women in their corner. And they're both sort of grappling with like cartoon versions in a lot of cases of each other, which again, just feeds into the cycle of distrust and anxiety. I mean, I guess this is a recurring theme. Lots of doom loops here.
8: Lots of doom loops.
7: This is another one, I think.
8: Yeah. No, I think shadow boxing is like the exact correct term, actually. Like men are arguing with other men about women who they are not in contact with. Women are talking about men who they're not in contact with. And the way that you would correct this, right, is by spending time with an actual woman. If you're a man and being like, oh, is this correct or incorrect? Like this real woman in the world could tell me something about how women are. But if you're spending all of your time online, and also if, you know, algorithmically you're pushed into the specific like male content or female content funnel, you're not really doing any of that. And like, it's funny, I've had this experience and I see this online not infrequently where, you know, some guy posts something about how all women want is X, Y, and Z. And a bunch of women are like posting under his X thread, like, no, actually, as a woman, I can tell you that's not true. And he's like, I don't believe you. Women lie. We know this. And it's like, the women are here, but you'd rather listen to like Fresh and Fit tell you about women or something, like some podcast.
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10: 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Studies show that drowning is responsible for more deaths among 1 to 4-year-olds than any other causes except birth defects. 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
7: We're back with a special drop of The Gray Area and Christine Emba. We've been talking about Gen Z dating and relationships.
8: I think that people really do desire love and companionship and like to be in community with other people, to be with someone else. But doing that is kind of hard, especially if you didn't necessarily learn the skills or have spent a lot of your time isolated. Going out, putting on the right clothes, like figuring out how to talk to girls, say, is kind of a slog, and you might get rejected a bunch of times and it feels bad. But in the past, you kind of had to do it if you like wanted to have sex or like experience some kind of sexual relief. But, you know, for men, I think especially, first you could kind of not do it and find a bunch of guys to whine about your problems within a forum and give you like an excuse not to do it because like women won't want you anyway, et cetera, et cetera. Yeah. Or you could just sort of watch porn, which is like not as good as being in a relationship, but you know, for the moment maybe suffices. It's frictionless. It's easier than doing the real thing. Dating apps have made sort of the asking someone out on a date feel frictionless and can feel like kind of a substitute. Like, well, you know, I tried dating, but I didn't match with anyone. So I guess I'll give up now. Like I'm not going to pursue this further. I'm worried now about sort of AI and how that's going to play into it in the future as people, you know, enter into sort of emotional entanglements with these chatbots who will never, you know, tell them that they're wrong. Like you don't really have to practice relationship skills because like the bots affirm you and agree with you. Like you don't learn how to argue, how to have friction. And then women, I think I'm very interested in the rise of romanticy. What is really kind of like written softcore as a way to sort of engage romantically without putting yourself out there. Or this idealization of a sort of like soft, detached life or bed rotting or whatever, you know, self-optimization and wellness as almost in lieu of forcing yourself out there, and the discomfort of other people.
7: I really do think, Christine, if you ask the aliens on whose supercomputer, I presume, our current simulation is running, if you ask them to build a social environment most likely to destroy the conditions of human connection, I feel like this is the program they would write. Now that I've just said those words out loud, do you think I sound hysterical?
8: I do not think that you sound hysterical. In fact, I agree with you. And I have felt increasingly...
7: About the aliens or the social conditions?
8: Okay, the aliens did sound a little bit crazy. I'm not going to lie to you there. But the social conditions, like I have become increasingly radicalized. Not really just the internet, but actually social media, specifically in the interaction styles that it preferences. And increasingly like doesn't even preference, it just forces upon people. You know, as far as the internet goes, I don't know that we were ever meant to have this much information at our fingertips or be in contact with this many people. Then social media and the way that it prioritizes and reifies sort of fear, anger, you know, takes you out of the real world, gives you facsimiles of the real world that you can live in. I think it's been bad. I think we made some mistakes, some big mistakes.
7: Well, I mean, look, humans have never been super great with uncertainty, but the internet has just turned ordinary uncertainty into an endless feedback loop of analysis and insecurity. You know, it's like we've all become Dostoevsky characters or something. But all these pathologies we're talking about, I mean, do they seem genuinely new to you or maybe just a case of the internet amplifying old anxieties?
8: I think a bit of both is the right way to put it. I mean, the problem of humanity, right? Like the problem of being mortal has been sort of trying to be seen and understood by people, trying to find connection and failing, feeling alone and trying to make meaning of it, et cetera. Like that, we have all always felt misunderstood and not able to fully understand the world. That's the human condition. I think that the internet and social media and dating apps have supercharged specific aspects of that and made them feel even worse and also given them sort of outsized prominence in our day-to-day lives. You know, like again, I think it's the human condition to think about the future and perhaps be a little bit worried about what's coming down the pike. That's always the case, right? But today you have that, and then it's like, oh, every second of the day, you're going to get a news alert about how some major crisis is happening in some other country. You can't do anything about it. It might be coming for you. You don't know, but you're just going to know about it, you know, or a crisis happening in your country or some bad statistic about how bad dating is. And before, like, you know, you might have anxiety about the future and all those things might be true, but you weren't constantly being bombarded with that fact every second.
7: Well, it makes you feel anxious and impotent. At the same time. Not good.
8: Right.
7: You can't do anything about all of those terrible things. And so having it bombard your brain cannot be good. And again, all these platforms, dating apps or social media, what do they all have in common? Well, probably several things, but certainly one of them is that they monetize insecurity.
8: Yeah.
7: Basically. And that's all that this comes to. If you follow all of these things back to like the source, it's insecurity.
8: Yeah.
7: And to me, that's the beginning and the end of the thing.
8: They monetize insecurity, and also they are volume plays in different ways.
7: Yeah.
8: And I think that is, I'm not sure that the human psyche has caught up to that. And so that adds to our anxiety. Like if it's news apps, it's sort of receiving all this information that you don't know how to handle. If it's dating apps, it's seeing like, the volume of people who are out there in the world not dating you or who you should be trying to talk to, but you can't. I think that's sort of hard for people to handle, but we don't really know how to express that maybe.
7: I find this to be tragic, really. And I have enormous sympathy for Gen Z and younger generations who have been thrown into a world that is so weirdly disconnected and so shaped by institutions with perverse incentive structures. It is no wonder they are the way they are. But they did not come out like this. The world they inherited made them like this. And that's not their fault. And so I just feel like that's a note on which to end, at least for me.
8: I would echo that too. I think that's actually really important to say. I feel like a lot of people feel like there is something wrong with them. And yeah, it's not their fault. Like this culture is bad, and has become bad for human connection in ways that we didn't choose. You know, I am hopeful though that in recognizing that the culture is off, that something is off, that can give people some motivation or impetus to try and change it. And I think that the first thing that we have to start doing, is, and this is a very internet-y suggestion, just touching grass, just going outside and like trying, perhaps even failing to talk to people by seeking out that in-person connection, because everybody wants it. Like you think that people don't want it, but if you want it, someone else wants it too. And like you don't have to be perfect. You don't have to get it right. You can just try. And that's the first step.
7: That's writer and researcher Christine Emba. This conversation ran in its full form on my podcast, The Gray Area, which you can find wherever you get your podcasts. I'm Sean Ailing. The Today Explained team will be back on Monday with a fresh episode for you.

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1: Overnight, some clouds, and we're in the upper 70s, and then we've got a really good chance of showers and thunderstorms on Saturday with a stationary front overhead. We're in the low 90s, and our heat index tomorrow, 106, pretty good chance of rain. Few showers hanging around on Saturday night. We'll be in the upper 70s. We'll get sunshine back on Sunday. Still pretty hot and humid. Looks like low 90s on the afternoon high, sunny Monday. This is WRKF, meteorologist Steve Hamilton.
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3: From WHYY in Philadelphia, this is Fresh Air. I'm David Bean Cooley. Today is Juneteenth, the day in 1865 when enslaved people of African descent in Galveston, Texas, finally learned of their freedom from the system of slavery, effectively ending slavery in this country. Today, historian Justine Hill Edwards tells us the story of the Freedmen's Bank, created for formerly enslaved people after the Civil War. But it collapsed in 1874. Also, we remember South African jazz pianist and composer Abdullah Ibrahim. His music mixed gospel, Indian, Chinese, and African songs and rhythms, which he heard growing up in Cape Town. One of his compositions became the unofficial anthem for the struggle for freedom in South Africa. And jazz historian Kevin Whitehead has an appreciation. First, the news.
4: Live from NPR News in Washington, I'm Libby Casey. Israel and Lebanon's Hezbollah have agreed to a ceasefire, according to a U.S. official, but fighting has not stopped. And Lebanon's health ministry says at least 47 people, including children, have been killed in Israeli air attacks today. Four Israeli soldiers were killed as troops pushed further into southern Lebanon, according to the Israeli military. NPR's Jane Arraf has more.
5: Israel launched a wave of strikes as its forces moved toward a strategic hill in southern Lebanon. Iran-backed Hezbollah said it targeted tanks and troops as they advanced. Local officials said some of the children were killed when Israeli airstrikes collapsed residential buildings. The U.S. and Iran signed a ceasefire agreement Wednesday, which specified that fighting would also stop in Lebanon. Israel made clear it would not abide by the deal, but a U.S. official tells NPR that both Israel and Lebanon have agreed to a new ceasefire. Iran's foreign ministry spokesman said Iran held the U.S. responsible for the Israeli attacks and considered them a breach of its agreement with the United States. Jane Arraf, NPR News, Beirut.
4: In Washington, algae turned the newly repainted Lincoln Memorial reflecting pool green this week. Workers are using tiny bubbles and large vacuums to remove it as

0: was likely helped by the recent renovations that turned the pool American flag blue. Here's swimming pool specialist Steve Goodale.
1: The new darker interior surface is going to absorb more sunlight. It is going to result in water that's warmer, and that ultimately is going to lead to more prolific algae growth.
0: The National Park Service is using hydrogen peroxide and what it calls nanobubbles to oxidize the algae, which workers are vacuuming up. In the meantime, observers have noticed pieces of the new blue paint peeling off and floating to the surface. Rachel Treisman, NPR News.
2: The U.S. men's national soccer team defeated Australia at the World Cup today, 2-0. NPR's Becky Sullivan was at the raucous game in Seattle.
3: There was a lot of hype for this game because much had been made before the match of the quality of this Australian team. They had shocked Turkey 2-0 in their first game of this World Cup, and so the U.S. was saying that they were taking this opponent really seriously, but it was the Americans who controlled the match really from the get-go. They scored in the 11th minute on an own goal that came out of this aggressive run by the U.S. forward, Falarin Balogun. They added another goal just before halftime. That was when the defender, Alex Freeman, knocked in a header. You know, Australia just really had no answers.
2: NPR's Becky Sullivan. The American team won despite missing star left winger Christian Pulisic because of a calf injury. Today's victory ensures that the U.S. team will advance to the knockout round later this month. In other World Cup action today, Morocco beat Scotland 1-0. Brazil and Haiti are competing now in Philadelphia. It's NPR. The Department of Homeland Security is canceling its plan to put an Immigration and Customs Enforcement detention facility in a Georgia town. It's one of several warehouses around the country where similar conversion plans are reportedly being scrapped. Molly Samuel from member station WABE in Atlanta reports.
4: There had been outcry over the warehouse plans, which took shape under former DHS Secretary Kristi Noem. Officials in the city of Social Circle worried about water and sewer capacity and how close the warehouse was to an elementary school. Last month, the Georgia town sued the federal government. Senator Raphael Warnock reacted to the cancellation in a news conference.
5: These things that were happening in the quiet of night, we shined the light on it. We elevated it. The people raised their voices. And they got their victory.
4: City officials said Congressman Mike Collins confirmed the cancellation. DHS says the agency is moving to use existing detention space. For NPR News, I'm Molly Samuel in Atlanta.
2: The $400 million luxury plane given to the U.S. by Qatar last year was unveiled today as the newest Air Force One. The Air Force says the massive jet will take some final exam flights before it's used to transport the president. President Trump's acceptance of the jet last year triggered bipartisan questions about security risks and conflicts of interest. For the first time in more than 200 years, visitors to the Acropolis in Athens can see the Parthenon's western side looking intact. A restoration effort unveiled yesterday shows two new marble blocks filling gaps on the 25 centuries old temple. The project was funded through a European Union program. This is NPR News.
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9: This is Fresh Air. I'm David Bean Cooley. Today is Juneteenth, named for the day in 1865 when enslaved people of African descent in Galveston, Texas, finally learned of their freedom from the system of slavery, effectively ending slavery in this country. We're going to listen to Tanya Mosley's 2024 interview with Justine Hill Edwards about the story of a bank established in 1865 for formerly enslaved people. Here's Tanya.
10: In July of 1874, waves of Black Americans rushed to their local bank branches to find out if the news they were hearing was true. The Freedmen's Savings and Trust Company, a bank for newly emancipated Black Americans, was abruptly shutting down, and patrons at bank branches throughout the country were met with locked doors and cashiers who had to break the news. Most of their savings were gone. The rise and fall of the Freedmen's Savings and Trust Company is the subject of a

0: new book by my guest, historian Justine Hill Edwards. In the years after the Civil War, tens of thousands of formerly enslaved people deposited millions into the Freedmen's Bank with high hopes that as free people, they too could create a piece of the American dream for themselves. Abolitionist Frederick Douglass even encouraged Black Americans to trust the banking system, but even his leadership as the president before its collapse could not save it. Hill Edwards's book documents how the bank's white trustees drove the bank to the ground by lending out millions in loans to white financiers and businessmen. Justine Hill Edwards is a historian and associate professor of history at the University of Virginia. Her research explores the intersection of African-American history, the history of slavery, and the history of American capitalism. Her book is called Savings and Trust. Justine Hill Edwards, welcome to Fresh Air.
1: Thank you so much for having me, Tanya.
0: The Freedmen's Bank, let's get into how it was established. So white abolitionists established it in 1865. Take us back to that time period. Who were these abolitionists and why was a bank for newly freed Black people a priority?
1: So the Freedmen's Bank was established by, well, it was really the brainchild of a white abolitionist minister named John Alvord. He was from Connecticut and he lived in New Jersey during the Civil War. And in 1864, he was traveling with the Union Army in the South, especially in the summer and fall of that year, following Union General William Sherman on his famed March to the Sea from Atlanta to Savannah. And he took the opportunity to talk to recently freed African Americans. And what he found, what he gleaned from his conversations with them is that they wanted a few things during this new and ripe period of freedom. They wanted their families, because a lot of them had been torn away from their families during slavery. But they also wanted the opportunity to live independently. And importantly, they wanted the opportunity to buy land. And so he figured that he could really contribute to their experience. He could help them in this, again, new period of freedom by establishing a bank for them. And so he gathers in New York in January of 1865 with a group of about 50 white prominent abolitionists, philanthropists, bankers, and politicians, and they came up with the idea for the Freedmen Savings and Trust Company.
0: John Alvord, he actually wrote letters talking about his fears around the future of freed people in the nation. But one of the things that you say is that he didn't understand that while Black people had little experience with investments and the like, they did know about money. They earned it and they saved it through their experiences as enslaved people. In what ways did they know that?
1: Absolutely. I think even though most enslaved people didn't have access to banking accounts, for example, or savings accounts. Most Americans didn't in the 19th century. The enslaved understood what money meant. They understood the value of their bodies because capital was held in their bodies, right? They were legally property. They understood what their work could garner, what they could be paid. They often worked for money if possible. It was not uncommon for the enslaved to bargain with poor whites, with other enslaved people, even with their enslavers. And so this idea that the enslaved and the newly free kind of enter the period of freedom without knowledge of money or savings or thrift, as they called it, was not true and really incompatible with the ideas that the white founders of the Freedmen's Bank held at this time.
0: What standards were created at the start to ensure people's money was secure? How were they telling them that they would be able to do that?
1: Well, this was one of the supposed benefits of creating a savings bank. And so the Freedmen Savings and Trust Company, what we call the Freedmen's Bank, was established as a simple savings bank. The bank was supposed to operate with the least amount of risk as possible. Bank administrators were supposed to invest depositors' money in government-backed securities and bonds, which, again, were seen to be the lowest lowest risk possible financial product. And depositors, if they kept their money in for a specific period of time, about 6 months, then they would get a small amount of interest back on their money. At this time, it was between 4% and 6%. And so it was seen to be very low risk, very low cost, and the best way to help African Americans in their transition to freedom.
2: What was the average sum that people were depositing at the opening?
1: Small amounts of money, a few dollars. So we're not talking about hundreds of thousands of dollars. We're talking about thousands of African Americans depositing money. And I think it is worth saying too, that one of the kind of seed funds for the Freedmen's Bank came from the military savings banks established in 1864 for black soldiers. And so even though, most of the first depositors were depositing small amounts of money, a few of the bank branches, especially the ones in Norfolk, which was the first branch, Beaufort, South Carolina, and New Orleans, kind of got their seed funding from the military banks established for black soldiers in 1864.
2: You can't really tell this story without talking about the specter of white supremacy and violence at that time, too, because black people were free. But what were some of the ways some white Americans struggled to cope with this new landscape of black freedom, which also included earning, having money, and saving money?
1: Yes, absolutely. The reality is that Reconstruction, although a period filled with the ideas of freedom, the expansion of the franchise to black men, citizenship rights, the end of legal slavery, there was also white pushback. White violence against African Americans was rampant, especially in states such as Louisiana and Mississippi. And so the reality was that African Americans with money, African Americans exercising their own independence, especially financially, was a real threat, especially in the former Confederate South, where the Civil War was fought over the future of slavery in the nation. And white Americans in the South had a hard time letting go of the idea of black Americans as not being slaves, but being free, as having the autonomy to live and choose to work where they want, the ability for especially black women to decide not to work and to take care of their families. And so this resulted in a often violent struggle between white Americans who had not fully accepted that slavery was over and black Americans who were excited to exercise their newfound autonomy and freedom.
2: You tell the story of a Houston branch of the bank from 1866. Someone documented all of the murders and brutal beatings that were happening and basically how freed people were afraid of retribution for any number of things from white perpetrators. It's always remarkable when we see documentation like this because, you know, it was pre-everything. We're just talking about things being written down. Where was this document? Who was this person writing to from the Freedmen's Bank?
1: Sure. There is a great kind of digest of sources. It's called the Records of Murders and Outrages. And when we talk about the violence of Reconstruction, you can go to these records and read about the sheer scale and the sheer severity of violence against African Americans. I think it's apt to call it white terrorism. And so there is this compendium of records composed by Freedmen's Bank and Freedmen's Bureau officials, and it details the fact that in some places like Houston, for example, one of the reasons why the Houston branch was closed within a year was that white Americans began to harass and vandalize the bank branch, and white Americans began to harass the black depositors who were using the bank for perhaps economic uplift purposes. And so again, one of the reasons why I use the term economic violence here is because, economic violence is part and parcel with physical violence. And And again, I think it's important to underscore the fact that, again, Reconstruction was a period of extreme hope, politically, economically, and legally. But African Americans were under, especially in the former Confederate South, were under constant fears of white retaliation for their willingness to exercise their newfound rights.
2: So, Justine, this was a bank for Black people. But the people in charge, like the trustees, were any of them Black?
1: At first, no. When the bank was established in March of 1865 and opened its first branch in April of 1865, all of the bank's trustees and the first cashier were white. They were a who's who of abolitionists and politicians and bankers and philanthropists, mostly from New York. And it didn't take long, but it did take a couple years. It took 2 years for the first Black trustees to accept appointments to the bank's board of trustees.
3: Justine Hill Edwards talking with Tanya Mosley in 2024 about her book, Savings and Trust, The Rise and Betrayal of the Freedmen's Bank. We'll learn more after a short break. 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
3: This is Fresh Air. Let's get back to Tanya Mosley's 2024 interview with Justine Hill Edwards. Her book looks at the years immediately after the Civil War, when tens of thousands of formerly enslaved people deposited millions of dollars into the Freedmen's Bank, only to experience that bank's collapse 9 years later.
2: All right, now let's get into the mismanagement and ultimate demise of the bank. Take us to March of 1870. Freedmen's total deposits at the time, according to your book, equaled out to about $12 million. That's about $292 million in today's money. How did the idea come about to loan out the money to white businessmen and investors?
1: Well, the bank was incredibly successful in its first few years. African Americans were depositing hundreds of thousands and then millions of dollars into their bank accounts. But in 1867, John Al Ward, who at that time was working with the bank as one of the administrators, he had convinced other trustees that it would be a great idea to move the bank's main office from New York City to Washington, D.C. And at the same time, while he was encouraging the trustees to embrace this idea, he invited a group of bankers onto the board that would dramatically shape its history. Led by banker Henry Cook, the brother of Jay Cook, who founded Jay Cook and Company, the nation's first investment bank, he was invited onto the board and accepted a board appointment and more. He accepted the chairmanship of the bank's financial committee, the committee who decided what to do with the bank's deposits in terms of investments. He brought with him two of its colleagues who worked at the Washington, D.C. branch of Jay Cook and Company, First National Bank. And these three men decided to kind of shift the bank's investment strategy. And so in 1869, Cook embarks on a lobbying campaign to members of Congress, many of whom were his friends, and he convinced them to support a bill, an amendment, to change the bank's charter, to allow the bank to transition from being just a simple savings bank to essentially a commercial bank, which meant that the bank could then make loans and specifically make business loans. And so the members of Congress who were kind of on the bank's side or on Cook's side decided to approve the amendment. And so in 1870, the bank started to legally make loans, and that would dramatically change the ways that the bank's investment portfolio would kind of shake out. But it also shifted the bank's major foundational goal, which was to support the economic aspirations of newly freed African Americans.
2: Right. And a lot of the loans went to real estate ventures, which is ironic because owning land and property was a major goal for many of the formerly enslaved and many people who had invested their money in this bank.
1: Absolutely. The bank started to make hundreds of thousands and then millions of dollars in loans to businessmen, even to politicians in and around D.C., to buy land, to buy property, and to make those types of real estate investments. And a minuscule volume of loans went to African Americans, and this dramatically reshaped, again, the bank's fundamental mission.
2: What made getting a loan from Freedmen's Bank enticing to these white guys? Because I would assume that they could get loans from other banks too, right? Was it the ease of them being able to get the money, the percentage on, like, the interest? What was it?
1: Yes, exactly. It was the ease with which they could get loans. The fact that the majority of the loans went to colleagues and business partners of members of the Board of Trustees. And so the loans had variable interest rates, oftentimes very low or no interest would accrue on the bank loans. The borrower could write a letter or physically ask a member of the Board of Trustees if they could have an extension, and those extensions would be granted. The amendment approved by Congress required that borrowers have collateral worth at least two times the loan amount, and oftentimes those who borrowed money wouldn't have to give collateral. And so the kind of foundations of these loans, the credit worthiness of those who wanted to borrow money, was not fully evaluated or vetted by members of the Finance Committee. And so millions of dollars were just flooding out of the bank to these businessmen at the expense of the formerly enslaved who were putting their money in the bank.
2: How did people find out that their bank branch was going under?
1: Well, I think this is where the famed Frederick Douglass comes in. He's asked in 1874, after John Alvord steps down at the beginning of that year, he's asked in March to become the bank's president. And he is, he has a bit of trepidation, but he also understands the importance of the institution. He and his family, he and his sons were depositors. And so once he gets into the role of the presidency, he accepts. And in April of 1874, he sits down for his first trustee meeting, and he learns that the bank's finances were in horrible shape. He learns that the bank is over leveraged. There are millions of dollars unpaid in loans, that the loan terms had been extended, that interest was not being collected, that Black depositors were not having access to their money, which was a problem for him. And news reports are starting to come out that the bank is underwater, that they cannot fulfill their obligations to depositors. And so while Frederick Douglass is figuring this out, depositors are starting to realize that, hey, I can't go to my bank branch and withdraw my money. I have to wait 60 or 90 days to withdraw the few dollars that I have in my account. And so this terrifies not only Douglass, but the tens of thousands of bank depositors across the country. And as he writes in his autobiography that he publishes in 1881, it was one of the worst decisions of his life. And I think that is saying a lot given what he had been through in his life fighting for his freedom as an enslaved young man.
2: Right. He actually writes, despite my efforts to uphold the freedmen's savings and trust, it has fallen. It has been the black man's cow, but the white man's milk. Bad loans and bad management have been the death of it. I was ignorant of its real condition till elected as its president.
3: Justine Hill Edwards speaking to Tanya Mosley in 2024. More of their conversation after a break. And jazz historian Kevin Whitehead has an appreciation of South African jazz pianist and composer Abdullah Ibrahim, who died Monday at the age of 91. We'll listen to an archive interview with him as well. I'm David Bianculli, and this is Fresh Air.
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8: Americans have been getting whiplash trying to follow the never-ending updates on the Iran war. 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I'm John Donvan. 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
3: This is Fresh Air. I'm David Bianculli. Let's get back to Tanya Mosley's 2024 interview with historian Justine Hill Edwards about Freedmen's Bank, created in 1865 for newly emancipated black Americans. Tens of thousands of them deposited millions of dollars into the bank, only to experience its collapse 9 years later. Frederick Douglass, the most famous African American at that time, was brought in to save the bank.
2: What did he do to try to save the bank, though? Because really, even after finding out all of that information, initially he wasn't telling people to, hey, pull out your money. And he did not even pull out his money initially, right?
1: No. When he gets to that first Board of Trustees meeting, he is flanked by John Al Ward, who was the outgoing president, and the bank's actuary, George Stickney. And he is basically shown the books and kind of looks in horror at the state of the bank's finances. And Al Ward kind of jumps on him and says, well, there is a run on one of our branches, and so we need you to deposit $10,000 of your own money in this bank account. And when I first read that, I was stunned. I was shocked because I'm thinking about Douglass. He's sitting there with the trustees. At that time, there are two other black trustees. And he is looking around, I imagine, at the white faces and saying, of all of these men, none of whom have my background, minus the African-American trustees, but the white men in this room could all gather money to loan, and they're asking me, the former slave, to do it. I just think about that, and it's kind of mind-blowing.
2: Did he feel overall that he had been used?
1: I think so. I think he comes to that point fairly quickly and essentially tries to right the ship. And what he does is he writes to try to assure depositors that their money is still safe and essentially not to pull their money out from the bank. And he ends up depositing $10,000 of his own money in the bank as a show of his confidence.
2: This went before Congress, I should say, and you got a hold of some of the testimony. Douglas really showed a lot of anger towards John Alvord, who was responsible for actually founding the bank.
1: Unfortunately, no one was brought on charges, and the bank's depositors, when the bank failed, were left to deal with federal authorities to, hopefully, they hoped, get their money that they still had in the bank when it failed in July of 1874.
2: Did they ever get money back from those that they loaned to?
1: Well, there were five disbursements. The first disbursement was about 10%, and then it went up to like 10%, 10%, 15%, and then 5%. And so there was a very complicated process, though, for depositors to get money. Congress appointed three commissioners to figure out how to liquidate the bank's assets and to figure out how to repay the depositors. They had a hard time selling off the bank's assets, the buildings that they had purchased for bank branches across the country. The commissioners themselves were getting paid. And so all of this kind of chipped away at the money that African Americans could claim. So at the end, by 1900, black depositors had claimed about 48, 49% of what they had in their accounts. And so nowhere near the full amount of money that they had when the bank collapsed.
2: Have you charted just how much wealth many of these people might have had if they hadn't lost their money?
1: It's in perhaps a trillion dollars. I mean, it's really hard to say. When the bank failed, their depositors had about $2.9 million in their accounts. At its height, though, the bank had taken in about $57 million, and now that's about $1.5 billion. And the math on this is not exact, but if we think about how that money could have accrued, how interest could have accrued on that, we are talking about billions, if not trillions of dollars in wealth that African Americans could have now, if not for the failure of the bank.
2: Are you making the case for reparations?
1: That is a good question. I think so. I think there needs to be a reckoning. I think one of the major aspects of not just this work, but longer, broader conversations about the continued influence of slavery is that African Americans have been stripped of wealth. And that was strategic. It wasn't just with the failure and plunder of the Freedmen's Bank. We're talking about discriminatory housing practices, lack of access to credit, being credit invisible, not trusting financial institutions, and so taking yourself out of the traditional financial marketplace. And research shows that having and maintaining a relationship with a financial institution and trusting that your money will be safe with that financial institution is a vehicle to build wealth. And so if African Americans historically have both been left out of and on the other side don't trust these institutions, we're talking about one of the origins and roots of the racial wealth gap in America.
2: Justine Hill Edwards, thank you so much for this book and this conversation and your research.
1: Thank you so much. This was wonderful.
3: Justine Hill Edwards, talking with Tanya Mosley in 2024 about her book, Savings and Trust, The Rise and Betrayal of the Freedmen's Bank. Coming up, Jazz historian Kevin Whitehead has an appreciation of South African jazz pianist and composer Abdullah Ibrahim, who died Monday at the age of 91. This is Fresh Air.
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3: This is Fresh Air. South Africa-born pianist, composer, and bandleader Abdullah Ibrahim died Monday at age 91. He began recording in South Africa in the 1950s when he played with a pioneering band called the Jazz Epistles alongside trumpeter Hugh Masekela. Abdullah Ibrahim left South Africa in 1962 and spent most of his life away, though he did play at President Nelson Mandela's inauguration in 1994. Abdullah Ibrahim, in his travels, recorded dozens of albums for dozens of labels around the world. Jazz historian Kevin Whitehead has this appreciation.

Cherry by Abdullah Ibrahim, who wrote many hypnotic piano pieces that roll on and on. It's named for Don Cherry, a fellow jazz globetrotter. Abdullah Ibrahim was born in Cape Town in 1934 as Adolphus Brand. His early records were under the name Dollar Brand. Grandpa and Mom played piano in the family church. Gospel music cadences and tin whistle Cape Town street music melodies left permanent marks on Abdullah's composing. But the land of apartheid was no place for black self-expression. In his late 20s, he moved to Switzerland, where Duke Ellington heard his trio in 1963 and recognized a kindred spirit. Luckily, a few days later, Duke was producing some recording sessions in Paris and made room for Abdullah's South African trio. This is Dollar's Dance.

His mature piano style's not quite there yet. He's still digesting influences like Duke and Monk with their own percussive keyboard attacks. The resulting album, bannered Duke Ellington Presents, brought him international attention. But Abdullah's late 60s and early 70s solo records really made his reputation. Here's another catchy one, Tintiana, with a persistent, tumbling bass figure.

couple of minutes later, the left hand stubbornly sticks to that bass part while his right hand goes wherever, although the hands check in with each other periodically. There's a suggestion of all manner of African percussion ensembles with their layered, contrasting rhythms. You might think of it as Africanized boogie-woogie.

By the late 1970s, Abdullah Ibrahim was recording all over, from Toronto to Tokyo, in Europe and in New York, where he lived off and even in South Africa. He recorded some traditional chants from back home alongside a fellow refugee, bassist Johnny Diani. In that duo, Ibrahim also played a bit of flute, echoing those childhood tin whistle tunes.

By 1980, now based in New York, Abdullah Ibrahim put together some larger ensembles that eventually led to his working septet, Akaya. Like Ellington, Ibrahim wasn't just a dynamic pianist who wrote steamroller tunes. He composed beautiful ballads, none more so than The Wedding, a song you could play in church. Saxophonist Carlos Ward takes the lead, but don't miss the horns murmuring in the background.

The Wedding from Abdullah Ibrahim's 1985 album, Water from an Ancient Well. In later decades, he toured widely and kept making solo and small combo albums. He'd do guest appearances with European radio orchestras and big bands and played lots of jazz festivals. He slowed down some in his 80s when he became an NEA jazz master, but he could still keep a band on its toes.

Jabula, recorded by a late version of his band Akaya in 2018. In the end, the pianist divided his time among the U.S., South Africa, and Germany, where he passed away on June 15th at 91. Abdullah Ibrahim was a citizen of the world who always remembered where he came from.

0: jazz historian Kevin Whitehead. That's Mannenberg Revisited. Coming up, we listen back to our 1989 interview with Abdullah Ibrahim. This is Fresh Air.
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0: This is Fresh Air. As a young man, Abdullah Ibrahim listened to jazz on Voice of America broadcasts in South Africa. Before he converted to Islam, he was known by the nickname Dollar, a name given to him by American soldiers stationed in Cape Town during World War II, who sold their latest jazz recordings to him. Ibrahim later recorded dozens of albums of his own for dozens of labels around the world. Pianist and composer Abdullah Ibrahim died Monday at the age of 91. His song Mannenberg became the theme of the 1976 Soweto Uprising, and his composition Mandela was written for Nelson Mandela. Apartheid drove Ibrahim out of South Africa in 1962, and he lived in exile for many years in the U.S. and Europe. Terry Gross spoke with Abdullah Ibrahim in 1989. His parents wanted him to become a doctor, but blacks were refused entry into medical school, another of the limits placed on his life under apartheid.
5: In terms of the music, it was probably for me the only means of escape, because at least we could play in our own environment. So I grew up in playing dance bands, behind vocal groups, playing variety concerts. But the main halls or arena of activity on a social, economic, and political, from those aspects, were completely denied to us.
4: What was it that finally made you decide to leave South Africa? Was there a last straw or a breaking point?
5: There are vivid images and memories of confrontation with apartheid and being subjected to its brutality. So one has decision to make. Either you stay there and toe the line, or you leave and try to carry on or play the music, or you stop. We just stop and giving, like has happened to so many of our talented people.
4: After you left South Africa, you returned again in the mid-70s and recorded some sessions there. And one of the pieces that has recently been reissued is your piece Cape Town Fringe. And I know that this was very popular in South Africa at the time of the Soweto Uprising. Can you tell me about writing and recording this piece?
5: Yes. It was after deep contemplation, being out all those years, that we decided to go back. But it was at the time when I took Shahada, when I became Muslim. And that was on the way to making Hajj, going to Makkah for pilgrimage. And I needed to do it from home. And it was at that time that I got together this group of young musicians. And we recorded a lot of music. The song Cape Town Fringe was recorded in Cape Town. The original title is called Mannenberg. Mannenberg is a township on the outskirts of Cape Town, the counterpart of Soweto, perhaps. When the album was released in this country, the marketing people decided to call it Cape Town Fringe, which I think was agreeable because the township, or the, just the word Manenberg was completely, I think, foreign to people here.
4: Mm-hmm.
5: Like always, as always, in any struggle, and especially in Southern Africa, the music has played a very important role. We recorded this, we were in a studio in Cape Town, and this piece of music came in the studio. We were busy recording some other pieces. And we recorded it just one take and left it, but we all felt so elated because we felt that we had captured the mood of the people at the time.

0: on the original recording of Mannenberg, recorded in the mid 70s, you're playing electric piano, which I don't think you play anymore.
1: No.
0: How does it sound to you listening back to it, the electric piano?
1: Sounds good.
0: Uh-huh.
1: But the reason for doing that was because we needed to take the music out to the people. I mean, live. And sometimes it was problematic to have an acoustic piano, let alone a grand piano. So we utilized the electric piano. That was really the only reason for it.
0: That's interesting. Mm-hmm. When you left South Africa, you met Duke Ellington, and he was very helpful for you. In fact, I think he was responsible for your first recording outside of South Africa.
1: That's right.
0: I think your music still sounds very influenced by Ellington. Do you feel that way?
1: How can we escape Ellington?
0: Who would want to?
1: Exactly. Even if people want to deny it, there's no way. We do not just mean jazz musicians, but contemporary 20th century music. Any way and anywhere that it is played, how can you escape Ellington?

0: When you are holding a rehearsal with your musicians and you're teaching them or giving them a new piece of yours, how do they learn it? Do you give them music? Do you write it down for them? Do you sing it to them, play it for them? What do you do?
1: Well, the musicians have a saying when we say we're going to have rehearsals, and they say, where's the paper? Because I ask them to notate the basic skeleton of the piece first. So what I would do is, when there's a new piece, the piano is like command post. And I just come into the studio and start playing, even while they're busy setting up and talking about fried chicken they had, or where they visited the night before. And whoever hears it first will pick it up. And so the song is built around that person, the first one who picks it up and finds an interest.
0: Oh, really?
1: Yes.
0: So what do you mean it's built around them? Like they'll get the first solo, or?
1: No, not the first solo, but perhaps the lead.
0: Oh, I see. Uh-huh.
1: Yeah.
0: What a really nice interaction. I guess also it's kind of something of an incentive to make sure people pick up on it really quickly, because then they'll be more prominent.
1: Yeah, because the idea is really not to write notes and give it to people to play.
0: Uh-huh, uh-huh.
1: It's the other way around, and that's why the so-called jazz music is so precious. It is so precious. It's perhaps the last bastion of human creativity.
0: Abdullah Ibrahim, I thank you so much for speaking with us.
1: You're welcome. Thank you very much.
2: Abdullah Ibrahim, speaking with Terry Gross in 1989. The South African pianist and composer died Monday at age 91. On Monday's show, Laverne Cox. For a decade, she's been one of the most visible trans women in America, but she spent most of her life keeping herself hidden. We talk about her new memoir, her childhood in Mobile, Alabama, and the current political backlash against transgender people. Hope you can join us. Fresh Air's executive producer is Sam Brigger. Our technical director and engineer is Audrey Bentham, with additional engineering support by Joyce Lieberman, Julian Hertzfeld, and Diana Martinez. For Terry Gross and Tanya Mosley, I'm David Biancu.

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2: Overnight, some clouds, and we're in the upper 70s, and then we've got a really good chance of showers and thunderstorms on Saturday with a stationary front overhead. We're in the low 90s, and our heat index tomorrow, 106, pretty good chance of rain. A few showers hanging around on Saturday night will be in the upper 70s. We'll get sunshine back on Sunday. Still pretty hot and humid. Looks like low 90s on the afternoon high, sunny Monday. This is WRKF, meteorologist Steve Hamilton.
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6: This is Jim Inkster, and welcome to Talk Louisiana. Today, I'm in New Orleans at the Farm Bureau Convention, the 104th annual convention, and we'll start with the guy who runs the Department of Agriculture, Mike Strain, now in his fifth term. We'll catch up with him about what's happening in the state's largest industry as far as people and how tariffs and the war in Iran have affected farmers. Also, Avery Davidson from the Farm Bureau will be with us, along with Tyler Bridges, and he'll survey the landscape of the election that is a week from tomorrow. Primaries in both the Republican ranks with Julia Ledlow and John Fleming, and the Democrats have Jamie Davis against Gary Crockett, who is scheduled to stop by as well. The man from Tallulah, right in the heart of farming country in Louisiana, is scheduled to talk with us about his campaign. Now the news on Talk Louisiana.
7: Live from NPR News in Washington, I'm Libby Casey. Israel and the Iran-backed Hezbollah militant group agreed to halt heavy fighting in southern Lebanon that had threatened to unravel an interim agreement between the U.S. and Iran to extend a ceasefire. Just before that, an Israeli airstrike killed two paramedics in southern Lebanon. NPR's Jawad Rizkullah has more.
8: Jamil Bitar, a paramedic, said he arrived at the site of an earlier strike in Habush on Friday morning, after an earlier team had rescued three survivors. A second strike then hit the area, killing his two colleagues. Rescue operations were halted due to continuing airstrikes, and the bodies of the two paramedics were later recovered. Bitar also said a family of six, including three children and an infant, remained trapped under the rubble. The UN says Israeli airstrikes since March 2 have killed at least 130 first responders. Israel had no immediate comment on the deaths. Jawad Rizkullah, NPR News, Beirut.
7: President Trump says the preliminary agreement between the U.S. and Iran is holding, even though Vice President Vance's expected trip to Switzerland to engage in talks today was postponed.
9: And now we have an agreement that was signed last night, and it's 60 days. They have to make a deal, otherwise we will do things that won't make them happy, but I don't think it's going to get to that. I think it's going to be very good.
7: President Trump also praised Israeli Prime Minister Benjamin Netanyahu after earlier this week criticized

0: page document.
1: That's Claire Coleman, president of the National Family Planning and Reproductive Health Association. She says applicants face new political alignment rules.
0: You're required to both follow the Title X regulation and you're required to follow the president's executive orders on anti-DEI and anti-gender ideology. We think it's impossible.
1: Coleman's group sued, asking a federal judge to block those requirements. Selena Simmons-Duffin, NPR News.
2: Juneteenth celebrations have taken place throughout the country today. Parades, concerts, and community gatherings to mark the day more than 2 years after the Emancipation Proclamation, when enslaved people in Galveston, Texas, learned that they were free. This is NPR News, live in Washington. Scientists say they found the oldest known traces of the plague in prehistoric teeth. NPR's Nate Rott reports.
3: An international team of researchers were doing a genetic analysis of ancient human teeth found in southern Siberia when they found a surprise. DNA belonging to the bacteria that causes the plague. The 5,500-year-old bacteria was different from later versions that caused the Black Death in Europe millennia later, but the study's lead author, Rory MacLeod, an anthropologist at the University of Oxford, says its existence in hunter-gatherers changes a long-held theory.
4: The theory was that we shouldn't see major devastating outbreaks of a disease that affect entire communities until the Neolithic, until we have this farming revolution.
3: When people started living in closer quarters. This new finding, he says, shows dangerous pathogens can affect people in all social structures. Nate Rott, NPR News.
2: British Prime Minister Keir Starmer says he will fight to stay in office. He's expecting a challenge from inside his own party from Andy Burnham, the mayor of Greater Manchester, who won a seat in Parliament in a special election yesterday. Starmer said today that he will not walk away and will run if a leadership contest is triggered. An oak tree that was between 800 and 1,200 years old and linked to the legend of Robin Hood is believed to have died. The major oak in Sherwood Forest did not sprout leaves this spring. Tourism, climate change, and damage from past attempts to save it likely contributed to its demise. The tree will remain a national monument, a natural monument rather, and will continue to support the forest ecosystem. It's NPR.
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11: This is Jim Inkster, and welcome to Talk Louisiana, originating from the Investar Tower in Baton Rouge, where Robin Dow is. And today, yours truly is at the Farm Bureau Convention in New Orleans at the Big Marriott on Canal Street, 104th convention for the group that represents more than 100,000 farmers in the great state of Louisiana, the Louisiana Farm Bureau Federation. And with us to begin is Commissioner Mike Strain, appropriately, Agriculture Commissioner now for five terms. He was born and raised on a cattle farm in Covington and was a two-term Louisiana House member before being elected in 2007, beating and succeeding Bob Odom, who served seven terms. Mike Strain's made it known he's running for re-election next year, but we've got a lot going on in the world of agriculture. And if you'd like to chime in, 877-217-5757 or talk at talklouisiana.org. Mike Strain, what about the war in Iran? How has that affected farming in Louisiana.
12: So what's

0: happened with the war in Iran and the closing of the Strait of Hormuz, several things. One, the price of diesel has risen, so farm diesel, you know, over $5 a gallon. Now, a number of farmers had bought their diesel before this went up, but a significant increase, up to 40% increase in the cost of fuel, but also a significant increase in the cost of fertilizer, specifically in nitrogen fertilizer and in dealing with potash. So if you look at the Strait of Hormuz, 20+% of the world's urea flows through there, and a significant amount of the potash from the world. So those costs have went up tremendously, and also the lack of availability of sulfur, and the cost of sulfur is now affecting monoammonium phosphate and diammonium phosphate, which is one of our main fertilizers. A number of the farmers, I would say at least 60%, had already bought and booked the price and locked in a price prior to the major hostilities there in Iran and that. But a number of farmers that may not have had the financial wherewithal to go ahead and pre-buy, they are going to have to pay that price. And so what's happening across the United States, I think you're going to see a number of farmers use less fertilizer than they would, and so they are, you know, taking a big risk. And then you're already seeing a shift in the crops that are being planted. More soybeans, less corn, right? Because you don't need as much, nitrogen fertilizer and other things with soybeans. And then, and just really an overall reduction in acres in the United States up around 2 million acres reduced in the row crops. And here in Louisiana, it's only about 10,000-15,000.
1: 877-217-5757 for our time with Mike Strain as we move along this morning from the Farm Bureau Convention in New Orleans. David in Atlanta, you're on Talk Louisiana with the Commissioner. Hi, David.
2: Good morning. Commissioner, there was an article a few weeks ago in the Washington Post. There's a scientific study that found that carbon dioxide in the atmosphere is absorbed, of course, by the food products we eat. A detriment is that plants absorb much more carbon dioxide. As plants absorb carbon dioxide, it increases the sugar content. Furthermore, it reduces the zinc content, which provides red blood cells to send oxygen to our hearts. And there are many more problems with carbon dioxide that is affecting the health of the people. And Louisiana is a major contributor to carbon dioxide. Don't you think this is time to accept science and realize that we need to get away from fossil fuels?
0: So when you look at, again, the discussion of fossil fuels, you're not going to get away from fossil fuels. You know, we are a major producer of fossil fuels here in the state. Now, when you're looking at CO2, the more CO2 is in the atmosphere, the more plants grow. And so the normal cycle with the grasslands across the world, they will, again, sequester that CO2 and then, of course, you know, kick out more oxygen into the world. So there's a natural servo system that deals with carbon dioxide through the plants. So and when you look at across the entire world, you know, the trees, the lumber, the grasslands, that is the major absorber of the CO2. When you start talking about overall, you know, with crops, you know, we fertilize our crops, we add nitrogen, you know, and one of the things that we do is, you know, we actually work to sequester normal, healthy, organic, natural sugars in those plants. And so we're more leaning towards the natural products and sugars. So overall, you know, when you talk about the increase in CO2 being detrimental to plant growth, it actually increases plant growth and sequesters further carbon. Where the issue comes into being is that now many areas of the world are becoming sulfur deficient across the world, as we had sulfur, more sulfur available since the beginning of the Industrial Revolution. You had more plant growth, grass growth, tree growth across the world, sulfur in many of those areas, which then inhibits the uptake of the CO2. So there are very complex problems. Now, one of the things that's being discussed now and intensively is micronuclear, and to the point of small nuclear generation, especially for remote areas. The USS Gerald Ford has 8 micronuclear plants on it. So I think that is another thing we're going to be looking at as far as energy and for electricity.
1: All right. 877-217-5757 for Dr. Mike Strain, who is the Commissioner of Agriculture for the great state of Louisiana. And Elizabeth at the Capitol asks about a reduction in fossil fuels. You say we're not going to get away from fossil fuels.
0: And no, we're not.
1: I agree with you, but should it be reduced?
0: Well, if you look at all the projections, whether you read the Wall Street Journal or whatever source you look at, there's estimated going to be an increase in the consumption of oil, 1 million barrels per year, increase per day, 1 million barrels per day per year for the next 15 years. The issue at hand is that the population is growing in many parts of the world that are non-industrialized are going to be actually having, you know, vehicles, using internal combustion engines. So we have to look at ways to better utilize that more efficiently with less, again, I guess less exhaust discharge. But the truth of the matter is around the world, the entire world, fossil fuel energy consumption is going to increase, as is overall energy.
1: Is that a good thing, though?
0: Well, we need to have it. We need to be stable, right? And we need to have a blend of energies. And one of the things we start talking about is with all the new electronic AI age, we're actually increasing energy at a much faster clip than we're talking about using internal combustion engines.
1: All right. What programs, Ann Daigle and Monroe asked, does Louisiana have that grow programs to entice new younger farmers and increase real crops for people over industrial farming like soy and corn?
0: There are many programs that are available, especially through the Farm Services Agency, the USDA, FSA, Office of Rural Development, and there are loan programs for young and beginning farmers. There are loan programs for equipment. One of the things that we're talking about, trying to get another tranche or another set of block grants for the infrastructure portion, which is mid-level processing, taking the crop, especially if you're a small farmer, beginning farmer, where you can take that crop and then further process it into a higher valued product, whether you need an oven for baking or you need cold storage or whatever. So we're working on trying to get some additional grants, federal grants, to administer through the department to enhance that.
1: Mark in Lafayette, you're on Talk Louisiana with Commissioner Mike Strain.
3: Yes, Commissioner Strain. Hey, if this global warming stuff was so ironclad, as Dave from Atlanta said, wouldn't the models be more accurate?
0: Well, we talk global warming. Remember, first it was going to be global freezing. So no one can deny that was, well, but yeah, you and I remember that.
1: I do remember that.
0: Right, you do remember that.
1: So, 1970.
0: That's exactly right. And so the thing of it is, we do know that we are in a time of climate change, and we can debate to quote the cows come home as to the causes or the issues there. But it is generally cyclical. If you look back historically, and you can go to the year 600 where there was the mini ice age. And if you look at, the shifts and change in population.
1: But each year it's getting warmer.
0: Each year it is getting warmer.
1: Is that just an aberration?
0: Or is that part of the normal long cyclical cycle? We simply don't know that. But what we're doing as ag commissioners, we accept that the climate is changing. We accept that things are changing. We're looking forward. What do we do now? How do we address this? And so, again, looking at research for crops that will grow, looking at how we can better, breed our domestic animals to where our livestock will still be able to reproduce and be productive in a warmer climate, being more resilient to the storms that seem to be more frequent and more intense. Plus also the other big thing is, how do we deal with the plant and animal pests and diseases that are moving generally one more latitude north than they used to be?
1: We're about a minute before the break, but Tom in New Orleans, he asked about tariffs. How did the tariffs affect farmers in our city?
0: So it would depend on what the tariffs were. The big thing about the tariffs is when the Chinese stopped buying our products. The Chinese normally buy up to 50% of our exports of soybeans, and they cut it off completely. Now, last year they had committed and purchased about 12.5, million metric tons. This year, 25 million metric tons. So they are moving back. The thing about the tariffs, when you do this, the goal is to level the playing field, to get us all on the same page, because you have to look at long-term stability.
1: Okay, well, thank you, Commissioner. Keep going, and let's talk again soon. Always a pleasure to hear from Dr. Mike Strain.
0: Thank you.
1: We'll be back with more after this.
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1: This is Jim Inkster, and we're glad you're listening to Talk Louisiana Friday Politics on WWNO New Orleans, where I am, and the Marriott on Canal Street at the Farm Bureau Convention. Robin Dowse back in Baton Rouge at the Investar Bank Tower. 877-217-5757 is your number, and we're joined by Pulitzer Prize-winning journalist Tyler Bridges of The Advocate and The Picayune. On Juneteenth, federal holiday and a state holiday celebrated on this date to commemorate the end of slavery. Name was first used in the 1890s, referring to June 19, 1865, the day when Major General Gordon Granger ordered the final enforcement of the Emancipation Proclamation in Texas at the end of the Civil War. And we have an election in 8 days, and most of the attention's been on the Republican side, but the Democrats voted 46.2% of the votes on May 16th were in the Democratic primary, despite no real hoopla about it and a lot of encouragement for Democrats and independents to become Republicans for an election by Bill Cassidy. Didn't really work for him. He only got 99,496 votes, 25%. Julia Ludlow got 179,903, 45%, and John Fleming just over 113,000, 28%. He's 17 points behind, but the wisdom in this election is such that that's not considered insurmountable. Why not? Why not, Tyler Bridges?
8: Well, Jim, actually, I've written a long story that has not yet been published. I guess it will be published in The Advocate and The Times-Picayune this weekend on that very subject. And I think the thinking probably of a lot of people is, yeah, Letlow comes out of the primary on May 16th with a 17-point lead. That's insurmountable. But actually, the race is a lot closer. It might even be neck and neck.
1: Well, there have been polls for what they're worth. Now, it's also a very hard race to poll because it's a Republican primary and a low turnout. And by the way, the turnout was really abysmal on May 16th. 746,000 people voted in the Democratic and Republican primaries, and we've got almost 3 million registered voters. And the idea, one of the ideas behind the closed primary was to increase turnout, but I would imagine come a week from Saturday, the turnout will not be great, Tyler.
8: Yeah, well, let's set the stage for the primary election system, Jim. As you know, that was put in place by Governor Jeff Landry when he took office with the approval of the legislature in January of 2024. In fact, that was Act 1 in his administration. That was the first piece of legislation that he signed into law. So it was very important for Jeff Landry to get the closed primary. The word on the street is he did that to be able to harm Bill Cassidy's chances of winning re-election in a closed Republican primary, and indeed, Cassidy's been knocked out. I looked at the figures, Jim, in non-presidential even-year elections like this year. Past elections, the turnout rate in the primary was 50% in the open primary. But in the closed primary or semi-closed primary that we had on May 16th, the turnout rate was only 28%. And based on the early voting numbers, you know, early voting is going on. Tomorrow is the last day of early voting. It's not happening today because of Juneteenth. But it looks like that the turnout rate for the June 27th runoff, the overall turnout rate will be only about 15%.
1: 15%.
8: Yes, and that is thanks to a law given to us by Jeff Landry and the Republican legislature.
1: And Landry and the president are with Julia Letlow. And it's going to really come down to whether Fleming or Letlow gets their voters out. They definitely are trying, and there's been a massive amount of infusion from their own personal accounts, but these third-party actors, and yet we still are going to get 15% turnout.
8: Yeah, and particularly the Letlow side, both her and the outside group supporting her are spending a lot of money. They are vastly outspending
1: Fleming.
8: You know, just one example, I'm a no-party registered voter, but I'm a chronic voter.
1: I wouldn't think any less.
8: Yeah, I'm absolutely believe people should vote. And I got a text yesterday from an outside group supporting Letlow, wanting me to vote for her. And so that's a sign of how much money that the Letlow side has, that they're reaching out to no party chronic voters. Plus they're doing the same thing with chronic Republican voters as well.
1: 877-217-5757 and talk at talklouisiana.org. That's the way to reach us with Tyler Bridges in our remaining time with him. Hal in Monroe asks about whether a Cassidy endorsement would help or hurt either candidate, Letlow or Fleming, and whether the Democrat, most likely Jamie Davis, but Gary Crockett, of course, is also vying for the Democratic nomination, whether a Democrat has a realistic shot come November.
8: Well, we'll take the first question of a Cassidy endorsement. I assume that would help Fleming. I think anybody who does not like Cassidy already is in the Letlow camp, but a Cassidy endorsement of Fleming might encourage some of those voters who are undecided between Fleming and Letlow to go with Fleming. Of course, Cassidy has indicated he won't give an endorsement, and I don't think there's any reason to think he'll change his mind in the final week. And then on the question of the Democratic side, of course, anything's possible, but it's important to remember, as you know, Jim, no Democrat has won a Senate race in Louisiana since 2008 when Mary Landrieu won.
1: Beat John Kennedy.
8: Beat John Kennedy, was then a Democrat. And so it's a very, very high bar in Louisiana. In a typical statewide race, we would expect a Republican to get around 58-59%.
1: In a generic race.
8: In a generic race, yeah. I think it probably would be closer this year, and who knows? Mm-hmm. Maybe Trump becomes so unpopular that a Democrat can win, but probably not a lot of betting on that, at least at this point.
1: Well, in 2008, when Mary Landrieu won her third term and beat John Kennedy, she beat him by more than 5 points on the same ballot that John McCain beat Barack Obama in Louisiana by 20 points. There were hundreds of thousands of people that day, as math has to indicate this, who voted for McCain and then voted for Landrieu. These days, we're more monolithic in our voting, though.
8: Yeah, absolutely. And Louisiana, since 2008, has become more Republican. Since 2008, the legislature has turned completely Republican and now two-thirds Republican. And all the elected officials statewide are Republican as well, including the guest just said, Mike Strain.
1: Another listener notes that Tracy, is hearing these spots from Fleming saying he is self-funding his campaign. Says, I think he closes, according to Tracy, his spots by saying, I approve this message and I paid for this message. Now, I would imagine if he were to win, he will have a fundraiser and the debt will go away, but he's taking a big risk. He has the possibility of losing a lot of money that he has invested.
8: Yeah, he has not made very much effort to raise money in his campaign. In fact, yesterday I was looking at the campaign finance reports that go through June 7th, and he is, again, vastly outspent by Letlow, who's raised a lot of money from all sorts of powerful interests.
1: Well, it's a case in which Julia Letlow was relatively unknown, known in her district, but she did succeed her late husband in Congress, and she has been portrayed by both Cassidy and Fleming as a far-left liberal. Now, reality is different than that, isn't it?
8: Yeah, and I think this is an unfortunate result of this closed Republican primary. In fact, last Saturday I saw a Republican official on the State Central Committee, a guy named Charlie Buckles, a longtime Republican activist. He testified in favor of the closed primary bill. He said he thought it would lead to more discussion of the issues. In fact, at least in this election, we've seen less discussion of the issues, and we've seen the Republicans calling each other liberal. Liberal Letlow, that's what Bill Cassidy called Letlow. She's not a liberal, but that's a terrible word to use against a Republican, and in a closed, Republican primary, that's the kind of words we see when they don't have to appeal to a larger sector of the electorate.
1: Yeah, today being called a liberal is worse than being called a communist. We're going to take a short break and return with Tyler Bridges from the Farm Bureau Convention in New Orleans, 877-217-5757. 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
11: Meta leadership acknowledged in a memo the company had done a, quote, atrocious job with the latest reorg. Morale has plummeted in the wake of mass layoffs and the reassignment of thousands of engineers to a new AI training division. Paresh Devay has been digging into it for Wired.
13: Meta, typically gives people some choice in when they do restructurings, where do you want to move? There's some flexibility. Instead, in this case, they said, we need to move quickly. We are moving thousands of people to this new AI org. Some of them, very top software engineers, top product managers, and giving them no choice in the matter, which was highly unusual. The choice was leave the company and get laid off or join this team. And that also concerned a lot of people. So all of this coming together dropped morale to record depths that people really haven't seen before. And even Meta executives acknowledged that it was a pretty new low.
11: Yeah, this applied AI project that this big chunk of engineers have been reassigned to, it's sort of AI training, AI data labeling. People are calling it the gulag.
13: Yes, that's one of the terms that an employee used to describe it to us. It seems like the work is different for different teams, but one of the core tasks is writing these coding problems to, one, train AI, but also evaluate different AI tools, including the ones that Meta is now developing, to see how they perform on these coding puzzles and encourage them to do better on these coding puzzles so that these models become more powerful and more performative.
11: So this week you reported on some attempts to kind of smooth things over. What did company executives say?
13: So there's been a series of memos, including from CEO Mark Zuckerberg, Chief Technology Officer Andrew Bosworth, and the head of the Applied AI team to address this morale situation company-wide. Those people on that AI team are now allowed to leave if they can find another role within the company. They're no longer, forced to stay there. There are going to be better snacks or improved micro kitchens. That's one that a lot of people have taken note of. Hot desking, this idea that, people share desks because not everyone is in the office every day. They're trying to do away with. Mostly everyone is going to start having an assigned desk again. Smaller teams. Meta had tried on this AI team to have 50 direct reports for every manager, a very unheard of astronomical number. They're going to try to cap that at 15 to 20. So series of changes to try to address the situation, and a lot of promise for better communication going forward.
11: That's Paresh Dubey at Wired. This conversation was part of our Tech Week in Review segment. You can find it on our website, marketplace.org/techbytes. Jesus Alvarado and Daniel Shin produce our show. Gary O'Keefe is our engineer. Daisy Palacios is the supervising producer. Nancy Fargali is the executive producer. I'm Megan McCarty-Carino, and that's Marketplace Tech. This is APM.
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1: This is Jim Inkster, and thank you for joining us for Friday Politics on WRKF at Rouge, WWNO New Orleans, 877-217-5757, and talk at talklouisiana.org. We're spending some more time with Tyler Bridges of the Advocate and Picayune covering politics, and a listener in New Orleans, Jose, asks about Governor Landry putting a lot of political capital behind Julia Letlow. If he were to not be successful, would this be a blot on his mojo in the party?
8: Absolutely. Jeff Landry, people tell me, good sources, that he went to the White House and made the case for Donald Trump to endorse Julia Letlow, and that the president is holding him accountable for a victory by Letlow. And Jeff Landry has raised a lot of money for at least outside groups that are attacking Letlow, that are, and these outside groups, there's one called the Accountability Project. I'm sure your listeners have heard their ads or seen them on TV, which are attacking Fleming as being soft on border security and because of something that he said, and then immediately corrected, and the ads don't include the part where he corrected himself. And Fleming is calling these ads lies. So Jeff Landry has a lot riding on this race.
1: And it's really gotten intense between the two Republicans, to the point, another listener notes, that would some of their supporters actually switch and vote Democratic in November based on the hard feelings that have evolved between Fleming and Letlow?
8: Yeah, November's a hard, it's a long way away. One thing I want to point out to people, if somebody is a no party voter who voted in the primary and then wants to vote in the runoff, and I hope everybody votes, they can only, if they chose to vote Republican, as a no party voter in the primary, then they have to vote in the Republican ticket or between the Republican candidates in this election as well. And the same goes if a no-party voter chose to vote Democratic in the primary, then they have to vote between the two Democratic candidates on the June 27th election as well.
1: Okay, and Tom in Baton Rouge asks if the November election will be closed primary or open primary. Well, it depends on the election, doesn't it? Because the congressional races are now going to be open primary.
8: Yeah, again, this is because of the law that Jeff Landry put through to get to create the closed primary, and then the Supreme Court came down with a Calais decision, and that then led Governor Landry to cancel the House races, but the Senate races went forward. So again, on November 3rd, people will be voting in the primary, open primary for their House members, but it'll be the final election in the Senate election, which will pit one Democrat versus one Republican.
1: Again, 877-217-5757 to reach the erudite Tyler Bridges on Talk Louisiana. Headline in today's Advocate in Picayune, Louisiana Judge Chip Moore, has halted Governor Landry's plan to pay for teacher stipends by cutting public school funding by nearly $170 million after advocates filed a lawsuit. This is an interesting development.
8: Yeah, Governor Landry has been trying one way or another to give a pay raise for teachers without taking that money out of the normal general fund budget, and his initial plan was to do it through a constitutional amendment. Voters rejected that. Then he's come up with a very unusual plan to basically do a swap of money through what's called the MFP, which finances K through 12 education, by taking $168 million from programs that would be spent on education throughout the state and take that money and give teachers a pay raise instead. And local school boards are protesting against that, and the legislators have to give a two-thirds approval for that by June 23rd at 5:30 p.m. And now we have a legal challenge to whether what Governor Landry is doing is legal or not.
1: 877-217-5757, and let's go to Dan in downtown Baton Rouge. Dan, good morning. You're on with Tyler Bridges.
15: Good morning. Yeah, has Landry's Greenland ventures on behalf of Trump affected Landry's credibility on issues that actually matter?
1: What about Greenland? Has that been a distraction or an enhancement for Governor Landry and his association with the leader of the free world?
8: Yeah, I think it's probably helped him with President Trump, and I think that's very important for Jeff Landry, and that's why he accepted the assignment to try to be his, you know, as special envoy. But it was striking to me, Dan, when he went to Greenland, he didn't notify the press before he left that he was going to Greenland. Normally, if you're going to take a trip and you want the world to know about it, you're going to notify the press or do it on social media. He didn't do that. He didn't talk about it at all with the press or anybody while he was there in from Louisiana. There's some reporters showed up to ask him questions about that, but it's not been a topic he wants to talk about. I think he probably remembers the criticism that Bobby Jindal faced for all the trips that he took out of the state when he was running for president as governor, and that hurt Bobby Jindal. And made the feeling, remember John Bel Edwards, he said he was going to put Louisiana first as a criticism of what Jindal was doing.
1: Again, 877-217-5757, your Talk Louisiana Friday politics number, and talk at talklouisiana.org. Holly in Baton Rouge asked about some distinctions between the candidates, Fleming and Letlow. They're obviously man and a woman, but an age difference of 30 years. Fleming is 75, or he's about to be, and Letlow is 45. There hasn't been much discussion about that, Tyler.
8: Yeah, and there really hasn't been much discussion of the issues at all either, and I think that's a very unfortunate thing. And although it does seem to turn out, I have a story posted online today. I asked three of the candidates, I spoke to three of the candidates yesterday to ask them about Trump's Iran deal and Senator Cassidy's strong criticism. I spoke to Fleming on the phone, Jamie Davis, the Democrat Gary Crockett. Julia Letwood would only give me a statement, but Letlow and Fleming basically lined up with the president, and Crockett and Davis basically lined up with against the president, and actually lined up with Bill Cassidy, which is another really fascinating story right now. As you know, Bill Cassidy seems to be unshackled now that he lost.
1: He wrote, "Reagan is rolling over in his grave. Iran's nuclear ambitions were not curbed. They have learned that threatening the Strait of Hormuz works and will undoubtedly leverage it in the future. Now Iran gets to build brand new infrastructure under this deal. Before the war, the Strait was open. Iran was being crushed by sanctions. 13 service members were still alive. Now 13 Americans are dead. Families have paid billions at the pump. Sanctions will be lifted and the bombing has stopped. This is the worst foreign policy blunder in decades. That from William Morgan Cassidy, the man who nominated President Trump for the Nobel Prize, Tyler Bridges. Is this curious or very curious?
8: It's both. And I got to say, for people who can't see what's happening, is I'm sitting next to you, Jim. I'm impressed that you're able to read all this stuff without glasses. You're looking at your phone and you're reading this stuff without glasses. I could not do that.
1: Well, anyway, there are other deficiencies that we won't talk about that go with age. And that another listener says, don't jump on Fleming for being 75. Well, I certainly would be the last guy to do that because I'm closer to 75 than 45. And I think you are too, Tyler. So.
8: Well, and I'll say I've spent a lot of time with Fleming in this campaign. In fact,
1: he's a vigorous guy.
8: He is a vigorous guy. He certainly doesn't seem 75.
1: He's definitely a guy who has a lot of energy, and he says he was the deputy chief of staff to President Trump. A listener says that's bull. What's the real story?
8: Well, it's true that he did not have that title. And this outside group fund that Jeff Landry has raised money for, the Accountability Project, is attacking him for that. Fleming says he was effectively the deputy chief of staff, and I don't think anybody has credibly challenged that. He was brought into that job by the chief of staff at that time, a guy named Mark Meadows, and they were together among the 9 co-founders of the House Freedom Caucus, which was a very, very conservative wing in the Republican Party within the House. And Fleming says that his office was 10 steps away from the Oval Office. Clearly, he was in a senior position within the West Wing.
1: Sharon in New Orleans asks, if on a dollar for vote basis, will this be the most expensive race in Louisiana history?
8: Boy, I don't know.
1: It could be. 15% turnout, that's 450,000 votes. A whole lot of money has been spent.
8: And also, you know, one thing that's hard to figure out is exactly how much money is being spent, because Jeff Landry is raising money for a dark money group, the Accountability Project. We don't know who their donors are. We don't know how much they're raising. There is a group out there now that tracks spending on ads, and so that will provide some information for how much being spent. But again, campaign finance spending is very unregulated these days.
1: And I'm impressed with you, Tyler. You rode your bicycle over here today. Tyler lives in New Orleans, fell in love with this city, the man from Palo Alto. Certainly the climate's a little different there than it is here in many ways, politically and otherwise, but you still ride that bike.
8: Yeah, and from here I got to go get my hair cut because I was working so much during the session and then going to Jazz Fest on the weekends here in New Orleans, so my hair's gotten a little long, so I'm going to ride from here over to get my hair cut in the French Quarter.
1: Well, it is a fascinating city, isn't it?
8: I'm very happy to be living in New Orleans.
1: And you've probably lived here now more than anywhere in your whole life, if you did the math.
8: I did spend the first 21 years of my life in Palo Alto, California, but I do love living in New Orleans. It's just endlessly interesting. You know, Jim, I think that this is the number one state for politics in the country.
1: Thank you, Tyler Bridges. We're back after this.
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1: This is Jim Inkster. You're listening to Talk Louisiana on WWNO and WRKF, and we're spending a few minutes with Kerry Crockett. He is in a runoff for the U.S. Senate and the Democratic primary against Jamie Davis. He's born in Tallulah. He knows all about farming and also served in the U.S. Navy. And he is a guy with many talents, and he is trying to become a United States senator. He finished second, a close race between him and Nick Alvarez for the runoff slot, but he's the guy. And now Jamie Davis and Gary Crockett are on the ballot a week from Saturday. What are the primary issues in your judgment, Gary?
17: The primary issues are, number one, affordability. But despite that, I am going to win this race. I know that there are a lot of endorsements are on the other side. There's zero endorsements on my side, just as it was before. But we will make it happen.
1: And you live in New Orleans?
17: I live in New Orleans.
1: Okay, let's see if we can get in a few callers with you. And Robin is in Baton Rouge at 877-217-5757. Robin, let's try Jim in Baton Rouge in University Hills. Let's go. Jim, are you there?
18: I am. When I was a graduate student in at Duke in North Carolina, Jim Hunt ran against Jesse Helms. I think they spent $15 million, and people were horrified at that number. That's nothing today. I'm just wondering, do you think we're going to spend even more money once we get out of the primaries?
1: Well, I doubt it because in Louisiana it is, and this could be a wrong assumption, but it is assumed that the Republican will win almost by default. Now, Gary believes otherwise, but your budget for this campaign has not been in the millions, has it?
17: It has been nowhere in the millions, but I will say that in the general, we will be spending about $3.5 million.
1: If you get the nomination.
17: We will win on the 26th.
1: Now, why do you think you can overcome Jamie Davis, who is the endorsed candidate of the Democratic Party?
17: That is because of the people. Jamie Davis has plenty of endorsements. He refuses to debate me, but the people has said otherwise. They said in the beginning that, hey, 53% of us, we don't want this guy, even with all his endorsements. And now they're coming to this side, not just Democrats, but non-party people as well.
1: Well, he is slated to be with us Monday, and he says he likes you. But he won't debate you. But you know how handlers, when you're way ahead, they say, why take the risk? But you're saying he's making a mistake?
17: What I'm saying is the people don't know who they're voting for if you can't see them side by side.
1: Okay, there you go. What about the war in Iran?
17: It looks like it's going to be over soon. I hope it is. And I hope that we detach ourselves from Israel as well. We went into this war because of Israel. We've tanked the economy. It's time to bring the economy back for the people.
1: Well, Israel's not happy about this agreement either. In fact, perhaps more so than anybody else.
17: That is true. And what they're going to do is continue to be a disruptor. But what we have to do is take care of, as the president has said, America first. And me as a senator, it'll be Louisiana first.
1: Well, as a U.S. senator, what would you do on Capitol Hill, perhaps that other senators, both Democratic and Republican, have not done from Louisiana?
17: The first thing is I will make sure that the money flows to each of the 64 parishes. I will make sure that what their priorities are taken very seriously. I will twist arms. I'm not going to go and vote with whoever wants me to vote. I'm not a safe candidate. And the reason I'm not a safe candidate is because I'm for the people, and the people are who have been forgotten all of this time. So non-party voters, come on over.
1: Gary Crockett's the guy, and a listener following up on a discussion we had yesterday on our show. Both U.S. senators from Louisiana are descendants of slave owners, as are the senators both in Mississippi, both in Arkansas, in Texas. John Cornyn, also descendant of slave owners. Today is a big day for all of America, but particularly for those who are ancestors of those who were enslaved. Your thoughts about Juneteenth?
17: I think it's a great celebration. I think it came on a little too late nationally. And I think it's a great time for the people of America to really reflect, because that was a time, even though it was tragic that we had the Civil War, but moving past that, given freedom, has actually lifted us. So that is the growth in this American experiment.
1: Well, thank you, Gary Crockett, and I hope we talk soon no matter what happens. You're an impressive man. Thank you, and good luck to you.
17: Thank you very much, Jim. Always great.
1: And in our remaining moments, we're going to be joined by one Avery Davidson, who runs the public relations part of the Louisiana Farm Bureau Federation with more than 100,000 members. And the 104th convention is right here in New Orleans. This is your home away from home, isn't it?
19: Oh, the Marriott at 555 Canal Street. I know it like the back of my hand after 18 years, Jim.
1: 555 Canal. That's where you can find Avery and several thousand of his closest friends the next few days. And they put on quite a shindig. But farming, of course, is a big part of Louisiana. Mm-hmm. More than 20,000 family farms. And we are... People of us, those of us who live in the urban areas often neglect to note that we're largely an agrarian state.
19: Very much so. I mean, it is a $15 billion a year industry. You have jobs all across this state that depend on forestry, that depend on aquaculture, that depend on agriculture. So, you know, it's fitting that an event like this would attract so much attention. You know, we're fortunate that we have about 1,600 people who have registered for this convention. Last night, this entire hotel was sold out, filled up with people here for the Louisiana Farm Bureau convention. And it really is a wonderful family-friendly event. That's the great thing. You look around here, there are children, there are families all over, and we really enjoy it.
1: And I do want to note that the Louisiana Farm Bureau Federation is an underwriter for WRKF. And Avery, you hear him a lot of times during the pledge drives, but he is quite an advocate and ambassador for agriculture in Louisiana, and you're involved with something called Ag in the Classroom.
19: Yes, the Ag in the Classroom program is one of the best ways that we introduce young people to agriculture. You know, a lot of families are now two and three generations removed from the farm, and so in order for these children to really understand where their food comes from, where the cotton for their clothes comes from, where all of the things that they depend on every day, where that comes from, well, you've got to teach them when they're young. And this program gives teachers the tools they need to incorporate agriculture into their curriculums. It already has all of the rubrics there. It has everything they need, from lesson plans to make and takes, everything, so that you can teach it at that grade level, whether it be social studies, math, science, even your ELA. There's something for every teacher to where they can work agriculture into their lessons.
1: Okay, Christopher in New Orleans asked about the farm bill. Every so often we have a major debate, and it is, of course, crucial not only to the agriculture community, but Christopher asked about food stamps. It is a wide-ranging piece of legislation, isn't it?
19: It is a huge piece of legislation, and Farm Bureau policy has been in the past that, you know, the food programs, the nutrition programs, and the farm programs remain in one bill. And that's kind of gotten separated over the last few cycles. I say cycles. We saw in the One Big Beautiful Bill lots of the title programs get continued. So what a lot of people don't realize is when we talk about the farm bill and the funding for it, about 75 to 80% of it is nutrition programs. A very small portion is what makes it to the farmers and ranchers who actually grow the food we eat.
1: We just saw Gary Crockett, and a listener in Mandeville asks if the other big three who will be on the ballot the next week from Saturday, Letlow, Fleming, and Jamie Davis, will they be at this convention?
19: So Jamie Davis came on Wednesday and spoke to our board, and he will be coming back tomorrow to meet with some of our members. Treasurer Fleming will be speaking today at 1:30 during our general session, which is one of the largest attended events we have. And then this evening at 5:30 for our talent contest, before the talent contest, Congresswoman Julia Letlow will be addressing our crowd. So we have the blessing of having all four people vying to become the next senator for the state of Louisiana here amongst our people.
1: And if you were really Machiavellian, you would arrange a meeting of the minds between Letlow and Fleming, but I doubt that that would go over well with at least one of the candidates.
19: We like fireworks at our convention, but not between people. And so, because at the end of the day, the reality is the Louisiana Farm Bureau is nonpartisan. We have to work with whoever is in office. So we work with all of these folks equally to make sure that they get the attention they want from our people.
1: And all candidates who are invited, they answer the call from the Farm Bureau, and for good reason. And campaigns have been won and lost at this convention.
19: Oh.
1: I remember one in particular.
19: There was a little question that may have gotten under David Vitter's skin during that gubernatorial forum that we held here. But, you know, that is one of the things about this. When people see all the ones vying for these positions and how they react, this can really show if there is some weakness or some strength. And this is really one of the most intimate settings you can have with politicians.
1: And these people vote. If you were to do it on a proportion basis, I would imagine there are more on a percentage basis. in this room right now than there are in the general public. And we were talking with Tyler Bridges. Unfortunately, we're only expecting a 15% turnout a week from Saturday.
8: And I'm not surprised by that. It all depends on what other things are on the ballot in some of those areas. But turnout is going to be the name of the game. And Louisiana Farm Bureau members, our farmers and ranchers, they're what you call chronic voters. They show up to the polls every chance they get because every issue for them is a local issue. Right now, we're discussing how water is flowing through Voyles Parish because they received 30 inches of rain in a 12-hour period.
1: That is a story that, of course, will evolve with perhaps tragic consequences, but we'll be following it. Thanks for listening. Back Monday. Stay safe. Stay safe.
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20: Overnight, some clouds, and we're in the upper 70s, and then we've got a really good chance of showers and thunderstorms on Saturday with a stationary front overhead. We're in the low 90s, and our heat index tomorrow, 106, pretty good chance of rain. A few showers hanging around on Saturday night will be in the upper 70s. We'll get sunshine back on Sunday. Still pretty hot and humid. Looks like low 90s on the afternoon high, sunny Monday. This is WRKF, meteorologist Steve Hamilton.
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24: Today on People Fixing the World from the BBC World Service, we're looking for ways to prevent snake bites. We'll meet a man in Nepal who's helping to solve this problem by rescuing snakes in his village.
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26: You want to reduce the guesswork. You want to make sure that if a hospital stocked in an antivenom, it's just one type of antivenom, and hopefully it can be produced at a cheaper price so that every hospital will have access to it.
24: I'm Myra Anubi, and I'll be back with more on People Fixing the World right after the BBC News.
27: Live from NPR News, I'm Dale Willman. The Department of Homeland Security is abandoning a plan to use a Georgia warehouse as an ICE detention center. It would have been one of the largest such proposed sites in the nation. Grant Blankenship of Georgia Public Broadcasting has more.
28: The warehouse in the city of Social Circle was slated to detain as many as 10,000 people, tripling the city's population. The city said its water and sewer infrastructure couldn't support that. Now the Georgia District's Republican congressman tells the city the plan for their warehouse is dead. Democratic Senator Raphael Warnock also worked with the city to oppose the plan and credits popular resistance for the outcome.
29: It's clear to me now that this White House and this administration viewed Social Circle's concerns as nothing more than a thorn in their side.
28: Warnock says he's yet to confirm reports that DHS is selling almost all the ICE warehouses. For NPR News, I'm Grant Blankenship.
27: Abortion providers say they'll offer medication abortion to Missourians for the first time in years. The decision comes after a judge in Kansas ruled that many current abortion restrictions violate that state's constitution. Sarah Fenton of member station St. Louis Public Radio reports.
30: State voters in 2024 approved an amendment that put the right to an abortion in the Missouri Constitution. The state's Planned Parenthood affiliates soon sued to strike down dozens of restrictions governing the procedure that they say violated the new law. In the meantime, providers resumed some abortions, but said the rules made prescribing medication abortions impossible. The new ruling found rules such as a 72-hour waiting period and a rule that requires tissue to be sent to a lab after an abortion are now unlawful under the new amendment. The state's attorney general says she'll fight to appeal the decision to the state Supreme Court. For NPR News, I'm Sarah Fenton in St. Louis.
27: Secretary of State Marco Rubio says another round of talks between Israel and Lebanon will be held next week in Washington, D.C. This will be the fifth round of direct political talks between the two sides. They will take place at the State Department. NPR's Jackie Northam has more on our story.
0: Secretary Rubio held a phone call with Lebanese President Joseph Ayoun, during which he reiterated the need to disarm the Iranian-backed militant group Hezbollah and reestablish control over all Lebanese territory. That's according to a State Department readout of the conversation. Hezbollah has in the past rejected any peace deal between Israel and the government of Lebanon. Rubio also stressed that bilateral negotiations between Lebanon and Israel represent the only feasible path to ending recurrent cycles of violence. Meanwhile, Israel and Hezbollah have agreed to a ceasefire after intense fighting threatened to derail fragile peace talks between the U.S. and Iran. Jackie Northam, NPR News.
27: And you're

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3: Americans have been getting whiplash trying to follow the never-ending updates on the Iran war. The global order under President Trump keeps changing. How will U.S. action in Iran impact how the rest of the world, and especially Russia, thinks of the United States? Is the world on the brink? We're bringing together liberal and conservative foreign policy experts to offer their competing views. I'm John Donvan. 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
4: I'm Windsor Johnston with these headlines. U.S. envoys Steve Witkoff and Jared Kushner have arrived in Switzerland as the Trump administration works to get talks back on track with Iran. Negotiations were postponed Friday after renewed fighting in southern Lebanon threatened the tentative agreement reached between Washington and Tehran this week. Officials in Lebanon say at least 16 people were killed in Israeli airstrikes overnight. The attacks took place despite a ceasefire agreed to by both sides on Friday. Iran now claims it's once again closed the Strait of Hormuz, but Vice President J.D. Vance tells Fox News he's seen no indication the shipping route has actually been shut down. I'm Windsor Johnston, NPR News in Washington.

0: Start date, June 20th. Summer arrives here in the United States in the wee hours of tomorrow morning, the moment of the June solstice. At the solstice, the sun stands farthest north for the entire year. For people at about 23.5 degrees north latitude, our star will pass directly overhead at local noon. That line of latitude is known as the Tropic of Cancer. It was named a couple of thousand years ago. At the time, the sun appeared against the constellation Cancer at the solstice. Today, though, the sun's almost directly astride the border between Taurus and Gemini. It's on the Taurus side at the exact moment of the solstice, but it slides into Gemini a few hours later. The change in address is the result of a slow wobble in Earth's axis. As it wobbles, the sun shifts position against the background of stars. It takes our planet about 26,000 years to complete a single wobble, so that's how long it takes the sun to move all the way across the zodiac. So the sun will return to Cancer in about 24,000 years. Earth's axis also nods up and down a little over an even longer period, about 41,000 years. That causes a shift in the latitude of the Tropic of Cancer. Right now, it's moving southward at about 50 feet per year, changing the circle where the sun stands overhead on the summer solstice. We'll have more about the summer solstice tomorrow. Today's program was made possible by Mercer Caverns in Calaveras County in California's historic gold country. More information at mercercaverns.net. For the McDonald Observatory, I'm Billy Henry.
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6: From the Gulf States Newsroom, this is the Gulf States Gumbo, your weekly serving of stories from Alabama, Mississippi, and Louisiana. I'm community engagement producer Nellie Beckett, chopping it up this week with Bergen Matthews of The Lost Child.
7: From the Southern Music Research Center in Birmingham, Alabama, you are tuned to The Lost Child. My name is Bergen Matthews, and on our program this summer, we are bringing you exclusive...
6: You're listening to the Gulf States Gumbo. I'm Nellie Beckett, and that was a small sample from The Lost Child, a weekly show that's described as down-home roots music radio.
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6: To talk more about it, I'm joined now by the show's creator, Bergen Matthews, who produces the weekly show and runs the Southern Music Research Center here in Birmingham. Hi, Bergen.
7: Hi, Nellie.
9: So let's start at the beginning. Can you kind of walk me through how your passion for preserving Southern music history started?
7: Oh, man. Well, that, I guess, goes way back. I've been into all kinds of music for, mostly my whole life. I guess a significant turning point was in 10th grade. I got a cassette tape of Woody Guthrie, that kind of changed. That opened up a whole new world of music that I had never encountered and led me to wanting more, more kind of historic and roots type music. Led me to the Folkways Records catalog, whose mission had been to document the sounds of the world, and all sorts of kind of archival and field recording releases from that record label. And so, since about the age of 16, I was kind of, deeply passionate about all sorts of music, especially music from where I was from. So when I discovered, you know, field recordings from the state of Alabama, I grew up in Montgomery, and I, you know, gravitated towards music that had a history that dovetailed in some ways with at least the place where I was from.
9: That's very cool. So tell me, how did the Lost Child show come about out of that?
7: Well, I, in college as an undergrad and then in graduate school, I was spent a lot of time on college radio stations. So I also fell in love with radio and, playing the sorts of music that I loved on the radio. So, when I left, grad school and was hoping to find a way to stay on the radio, I moved to Birmingham, Alabama. And, there was not too long after that, a new, originally internet only radio station, Birmingham Mountain Radio, independent radio station, was starting up. And, so I sent them a pitch, to kind of a grassroots kind of music radio show, wide ranging mix, you know, from, you know, old time string bands to rhythm and blues to, classic country, gospel music, Muscle Shoals soul, sort of just all the sorts of stuff that I like. And, got on the air originally on the internet with Birmingham Mountain Radio. Then they became a real, you know, grown up terrestrial radio station, and I've been on there ever since. I'm still there, but got picked up along the way by public radio station, WBHM, and through WBHM, got it to some other ears and in places as well.
9: Very cool. So from, you know, as a young man, Smithsonian Folkways resonated, then grad school, then your radio practice has evolved. How has your historical practice kind of evolved alongside that journey?
7: Oh, well, I always first and foremost wanted to be a writer. And since I loved music, I found myself gravitating more and more to writing about music and nonfiction, true stories about the people who make it. And, I started doing a lot of oral history work when I graduated from college. I got a, tape recorder and microphone. That was my graduation present. And by request, my parents asked me, is there something that you would like? And what I wanted was a microphone and tape recorder so that I could record people's stories. And I started doing that the summer after I graduated from college and kind of found myself doing a lot of oral history work. It's just kind of one thing. That was sort of, I was an English teacher, high school English teacher for a lot of years, so this was all just sort of along the side of all of that. I met in probably 2008 or so a local jazz musician here in Birmingham, Dr. Frank Adams, known locally as Doc Adams, who was a just phenomenal musician and educator. He had played with Duke Ellington back in the day and with Sun Ra before that, back in the 1940s, and was just a wonderful storyteller. And what was supposed to be one interview with Doc Adams for maybe a magazine article or something turned into a year and a half of weekly recorded interviews that we did. And that became a book about his life, taken directly from those tapes, first person story of Doc Adams and of the Birmingham jazz scene. And so just one thing kind of continued to lead to another in terms of documenting music and music that comes from a place. So the book with Doc turned into a second book about Birmingham's jazz history, and Southern Music Research Center, the nonprofit, kind of evolved eventually out of all of that.
9: So tell me, who gives their archives to the Southern Music Research Center?
7: Well, anybody can. I mean, part of a lot of what we do is, you know, digitization services and preservation services working with individuals, with families, with organizations who have music artifacts. So it might be a person with just, you know, one photograph of that grandmother who directed the church choir for 50 years. We can, you know, digitize that so that the family gets to keep their photo. But then there is a public record for it as well. We can also work with families and organizations, individuals to find an institutional archival home. If they're looking for a place to preserve the physical originals, we can do that. But we work with everybody. In building our archive, one of the first places I started was just creating a public space for a lot of the material that I'd personally collected on Birmingham's jazz history in the 12 plus years that I was working on the Birmingham Jazz book. And I wanted to create a space that could not only archive and make publicly accessible that research material, but also do the same for other, you know, writers or documentary filmmakers or folklorists or record producers or anybody who's engaged in that kind of cultural documentation. They might publish a kind of finished product, but there's a lot of research material that goes into it. And so we also have an open invitation for, you know, for those sorts of documentarians and creators who are looking for a space to preserve the kind of the deleted scenes and the extras and all the research that goes into those final products. But it is importantly, maybe first and foremost, for just the regular, you know, families and people who have a personal story to tell or a family legacy to celebrate.
9: Definitely. What are some of the biggest surprises you've found in this work?
7: I guess I've been surprised by, this is still a very young nonprofit. We, as I said, the Lost Child Radio Show has been around, for quite a while, but the nonprofit has only been around for about 5 years. Very quickly, people started coming to us as well as some organizations. One of our first major collection came from the North Carolina Folklife Institute, which had this massive body of material from Western North Carolina, that they had done a lot of work in and digitizing and preserving, but needed kind of a public platform for making the material accessible. So then, you know, families come into us because, for example, maybe an old acetate disc recording. We've got several recordings of local Birmingham kind of country musicians from the 1940s and 50s. And some of these are people you won't find on the internet. You think everything is on the internet until you you look for some of these unheralded figures. So we hear from families, sometimes who have discovered their grandfather or somebody like that, in our site, and they're, thrilled to find that documentation, and sometimes come to us and say, we also have, you know, a scrapbook of his, you know, newspaper clippings or whatever it is. So I guess the wonderful surprise, and the most gratifying thing about this work has been, hearing from people to whom this all means something, and having people come to us and say, oh, I've got, you know, in my closet, a bunch of reel-to-reel tapes that my dad was in a, you know, country band in Pinson, Alabama in the 1960s. Could you do something with these?
9: That is so awesome. And, you know, here at the Gulf States Newsroom, you know, we're all about Alabama, Mississippi, and Louisiana. And kind of a question for you, Bergen, how does the music of Alabama differ from Mississippi and Louisiana? And what traditions or musical traditions bind our Gulf South region together?
7: Oh, wow. What a question.
9: There's no pressure.
7: I don't know how much time we have, but in terms of, I mean, first of all, music doesn't adhere to political boundaries like the boundaries of a state or even of a region. So I try to keep even the definition of Southern pretty loose in Southern Music Research Center. But I do know that Alabama has a lot of traditions that are really rich and are often overlooked. I think sometimes Alabama gets overlooked because, you know, Mississippi gets a lot of credit for the blues. There's, you know, you've got these big music cities, Nashville and Memphis and New Orleans, sort of around but not in Alabama. And so sometimes we forget about the rich contributions of this state, which include just deep veins of sacred harp singing, for example, and shape note singing of various kinds. Southern gospel up in Sand Mountain is strong. African American gospel quartets here in the city of Birmingham. The quartet sound of the United States of America was shaped in a lot of ways by the Jefferson County sound, and that is pretty unique in a lot of ways, as is the history of Birmingham's jazz music. And of course, at Muscle Shoals, there's a really rich tradition there. So there's a lot that is unique to Alabama, or that finds kind of a unique expression in Alabama. But most of those traditions that I just named, whether it's gospel or blues or, you know, kind of traditional country music, those, you know, you can find those veins taking other kind of shape in Mississippi and Louisiana and across the South. So, yeah, and the lines get fuzzy because people move around and expression, even, you know, before radio and recordings, people moved around. So that stuff is all a big, this is the Gulf States gumbo. So, you know, it is all a big gumbo.
9: So, Bergen.
7: Yes.
9: Before you go, we have a feature called Gulf States Gems at the end of the show to highlight people, places, and things we love across the region. And in the past, you actually submitted a Gulf States Gem to our Instagram. Can you tell us a little bit more about the regional gem that you highlighted?
7: Yeah, there is a jazz jam session in Birmingham, sort of in the Crestwood, Woodlawn, area, at Williams Chapel CME Church. And it's a jam session Sunday afternoons led by Bo Berry, who's just a phenomenal local musician. He's been around this town for a long time. He's kind of our jazz elder. A lot of musicians have come up under him. Some listeners in Birmingham, might know the jam session that takes place at True Story Brewing Company on Tuesday nights. Phenomenal event led by Jose Carr. But lesser known, more under the radar, is the Sunday afternoon session at Williams Chapel. It's a quiet, kind of meditative, contemplative Sunday afternoon. It's not religious, but it's in a church, so it almost has this kind of spiritual quality to it. It's organized by a saxophonist named Ronald Goodwin and Bo Berry, who, like I say, is kind of one of our local jazz heroes. So a great place that a lot of people don't know about, but highly recommended for a Sunday afternoon here in Birmingham.
9: Thank you so much for sharing that, Jem Bergen. And thank you so much for being here on the Gumbo today.
7: Absolutely. Thanks so much for having me.
9: This week's show is cooked up by the Gulf States Newsroom team. Our theme music is by DJ Supreme. 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Again, I'm your host, Nellie Beckett. Thanks for listening, and don't forget to stir your roux.

0: So that's the premise. Maurice is going to follow this defense team. And before we get to some of what he witnesses doing that, we should run through the evidence against David Wood in this murder conviction. Maurice, thank you for talking me through this right now.
1: Yeah, thanks for having me here.
0: Just a quick heads up for listeners that these crimes are pretty awful and might not be right for every listener or for children to listen to. Maurice, let's just run through it. How solid was the evidence that got David Wood the death penalty?
1: So the person who really walked us through the evidence was a detective who worked on the case. His name is John Guerrero. He was with the El Paso Police Department, and he's retired now, and he invited my serial producer, Alvin Melleth, and I to his house in El Paso. He introduced himself as Johnny. It's one of the biggest cases of his career, and he seemed to like talking about it.
2: You can ask me, is there any doubt in your mind that this is the man that committed this heinous crimes against these little girls? None whatsoever. None.
1: So this begins in the summer of 1987, and there are two county employees working in the desert outside of El Paso, and Johnny says they saw a leg sticking out of the sand. The police checked it out, and they found out that it was a woman named Rosa Maria Casio. She was in her 20s. And then they searched the area around her, and pretty quickly they find a second body about 50 feet away. It's a woman named Karen Baker. She's 20, and she's a mother of three young children. And then over the next few months, they find a total of six bodies in this area of the desert. Two of the victims are girls in middle school, and then their ages run up into their early 20s.
0: Middle school kids.
1: I know, it's awful. The detail that really stuck out to me was that they could identify the girl who'd been in eighth grade in part because they found her t-shirt where all the other kids had signed their names on the last day of school.
0: Okay, so then Johnny starts to gather tips and clues. Let's play a little bit of the podcast where you get into that.
2: We started getting information.

0: it really should be amazing. It's $700. It should, frankly, change my whole life. What's way more impressive to me is when somebody puts a $25 bottle of wine in front of me, and I say, now that is amazing, and I give it the same 5 stars that I would give that same $700 bottle of wine. And often, the only difference between those two is marketing. You know, they're farmed carefully, they're made by hand, they're made independently. The only difference is that one is famous and one is not. And so I try to find all these non-famous wines that are juicy and bright and fruity, that don't need to be cellared for any amount of time. They're ready to drink immediately. And they're fun. You don't have to think about them too hard for them to be delicious. You just put it in your mouth and it's immediately delicious. So we like a lot of, like, fun, fizzy rosé wines. We've had one of those from France in the club recently. Obscure grapes that no one's really heard of, like Passerina, which is a grape that I adore from the coast of Italy that's like a little salty, a little lemony. It's the perfect po' boy wine. It's the perfect fried seafood wine. But it's got a name like Passerina, which somebody's not necessarily going to grab off the shelf. So those kind of wines where I can just sort of guarantee this is delicious, juicy, ready to drink, $25, and it's 5-star wine.
1: Well, that brings me to the next thing I'm curious about. So I drink that Passerino. I have a taste of something thanks to you. How much of a hard time am I going to have finding it again?
0: Well, a fairly hard time finding it anywhere else besides through hooliganjuiceclub.com. So we do have an online shop where we stock past favorites. It's in pretty small quantities that we can get these things in. Obviously, it's just sort of the nature of working with independent producers. And you can always just add to your monthly wine subscription. Just add on the bottles that you've loved before and pick them up all at the same time.
1: I would be remiss if I didn't ask you how you came up with the name of the business.
0: So I was working at a bar with a buddy of mine, and it was summer, which, as you know, we could have a trickle of customers, maybe 2 or 3 guests sit at the bar all day long. So there's a lot of empty time to fill. And we came up with this concept for a little notebook for like an apocalypse, end of the world community. And it was called something Hooligan Survival Club or something like that. And then years later, I'm thinking of this business, this concept that I have that's not really fully formed yet, and digging through some old boxes of notes on the different restaurants that I used to work with, because I like to keep my like bar manuals and recipe books and things from all my past jobs and all my wine notes, obviously, and found this random little notebook from this slow day at work. And I was like, oh, Hooligan Juice Club, that's a great name. And it sort of doesn't make sense in a fun way.
1: Yeah, it's when I heard the name, I was like, what? That's the most interesting idea.
0: We're trying to do what doesn't usually get done and sort of break the rules but not the laws. So Hooligan seemed to fit in with that.
1: We've been speaking with Kat Kightfield, founder of Hooligan Juice Club. When we come back from a short break, our conversation with Kat continues as she offers advice for those who are looking to break into the world of wine themselves. Louisiana Eats returns in a moment.

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1: 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If you're just joining us, we're speaking with sommelier Kat Kythefield. Along with her wife and partner, Amber Allison, Kat runs Hooligan Juice Club, an underground wine club and pop-up series in New Orleans.
2: It originally started as just a sustainable independent wine club and very accidentally became a lesbian wine club because I guess it's a niche community that cares deeply about things like farmers markets and pop-up parties and local businesses and supporting other lesbians. And so without us really realizing it, I think the majority of the club is women and queer, people who identify as queer. So that was totally on accident. Of course, we're leaning into it because lesbians do have the most fun, but and they have great taste.
1: It makes perfect sense to me that you would be kicking down doors and breaking barriers. Wine has been so sacrosanct in the past. Wine has had so many rules, from the kind of glass you must drink it from how long it must breathe. You know, I'm always thinking, oh, you know, that bottle of wine, it's over there. I hope it's panting.
2: Truly, what temperature it's served at, what to eat with it, what time of day to drink it. It's all utter nonsense. Listen, drink it out of whatever cup is clean and close. Drink it with whoever you want, whatever food you want. The truth about wine pairing is if you like the wine and you like the food, that's a good pairing. That's it. I think you're right, though. I think wine has a reputation that it's kind of this rich, fuddy-duddy, you know, from the rich, for the rich. It isn't. Maybe it's that way in the United States, but when you go to Europe, everyone's drinking wine, and they're drinking it out of cups, and they're drinking it while doing absolutely anything or everything, and they treasure it because it's part of our history. It's part of their culture. It's part of what makes us human. We've had a relationship with wine for 8,000 years, longer than writing. So to think that you need all of this extremely specific criteria to enjoy wine is absurd.
1: There are so many interesting things going on in the wine business, like the canned wine phenomena. It blows my mind how popular and accepted it is. The can doesn't really have any effect on the wine at all.
2: It's true. If you make high quality wine and you make it in a way that you know it's designated to be in a can, it tastes the exact same when you pour it out of the can or when you drink it out of the can. I feel similarly strongly about box wine. Box wine is significantly lighter than glass bottles, and it's less temperature sensitive. So it doesn't necessarily require refrigerated shipping like often glass bottles do. So there is a lot of sustainability pros to can and box and pouch wine. And I think we're also, you know, the younger generations just don't care as much about the kind of tradition and ritual that has been associated with wine. And they just want to drink something delicious that is available, readily available.
0: Now, if we have any wine neophytes who are listening, how would you suggest somebody get started? Aside from, of course, becoming a member of the Hooligan Juice Club, a good way to learn about wines, for starters.
2: Oh, good way to learn about wines would be to go to these free tastings that are around the city. There are free wine tastings weekly, at least, multiple times a week. You can kind of organize your schedule and go to these things. And I think take notes. If you force yourself to write a little something down every time you drink a wine, you will, of course, pay more attention to that wine. And that's all you have to do, is just pay a little bit more attention to it than drinking it without thinking about it at all. And you're already there.
0: Kat, I am so glad that I had this opportunity to have this conversation with you. And I hope everyone will go online and check out the Hooligan Juice Club, because it's the place to be.
2: I hope so, too. This was amazing. A dream come true, honestly.
0: Thank you, Kat.
2: Thank you.
0: That was Kat Kythefield, wine expert and founder of Hooligan Juice Club in New Orleans. 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

0: The Wine Spectator Grand Award represents the highest honor given to a restaurant's wine program, recognizing a passion for quality, deep cellars, and flawless presentation. In New Orleans, only three restaurants enjoy this global designation: Emeril's, Commander's Palace, and Brennan's Restaurant. Brennan's holds a unique place on this list. Under previous ownership, the French Quarter restaurant won the award annually for decades until its cellar was destroyed in the aftermath of Hurricane Katrina. Then, 6 years after Ralph Brennan reopened the iconic restaurant in 2014, Brennan's reclaimed the prestigious title and has won the Grand Award every year since. And who is the person helping run this award-winning program? An award winner herself. Braith Gill is the beverage director for the Ralph Brennan Restaurant Group. This year, the James Beard Foundation named Braith a semifinalist for Outstanding Professional in Beverage Service. She joined us in the studio to talk about her role in rebuilding and maintaining Brennan's celebrated cellar.
1: So I joined Brennan's in 2015, just about a year after they reopened, as their first full-time sommelier. I was really excited to be a part of that wine program. The first time I walked into the cellar, I climbed up the ancient stairs to the second floor, and I just kind of had this overwhelming feeling that it was my cellar. Even though I didn't have it yet, I wasn't the wine director yet, I just had this love for it immediately. It was like we connected on a level that I can't even explain. The wine cellar at Brennan's is a really special place. It's two floors, two stories. Some of the old wood from the original cellar is still there, so there's a bit of magic in there. And I connected with it right away. So about 2 years into me working at Brennan's, the wine director who was there at the time, a great mentor and friend named Joe Bielsbach, who really set up the cellar for success, he moved to South Carolina. And so there was an opportunity to take his position. And so I applied, and Mr. Brennan gave me the job, which I will be eternally grateful for. And I began to work on the cellar and set us up in a position to get the Grand Award, which was really important to all of us at Brennan's.
0: Elaborate on that Grand
1: Award.
0: Yeah,
1: absolutely. So the Wine Spectator Grand Award is one of the few wine awards in the world that is specific to not only the wine cellar, but also the hospitality of the team and the execution of wine service and the knowledge of food and wine pairing together. So it's really an award that takes into account a lot of different factors. And Brennan's had received one of the original awards in 1982, and it was a huge pride for Brennan's. We were the first restaurant in New Orleans to achieve that, followed by Emeril's and then Commander's Palace. And unfortunately, after Hurricane Katrina, the cellar was lost, and not from water damage, but from heat. Since it was so warm for so long, all of the bottles were lost, and insurance comes and collects them all, and they're gone. So Brennan's lost the Grand Award. So when Ralph took the restaurant back over in 2014, that was one of his huge goals for us, was to get the Grand Award back. He thought it would be really important to not just him, but to the entire family, to have that accolade come back home. And so that became my driving goal when I became the wine director, was to rebuild that cellar. And in 2021, we got the Grand Award back, and we're the only restaurant to ever achieve that, having lost and gotten the award back. So I'm very proud of that accomplishment.
0: What a distinction. Give us a little nuts and bolts about how you set out to do that, and what is in the cellar today that makes it worthy of that award?
1: So the Grand Award, in addition to the service aspect of having the knowledge to pair wine expertly with the cuisine of the restaurant. They're really looking for breadth and depth of the wine list itself. So they're looking for multiple vintages from the same producer. So let's take somebody like Louis Jadot, since that's a very famous producer. They would be looking for you to have Louis Jadot Meursault, not just from one vintage, but from many vintages. And they're looking for that across the whole world of wine. So it's not only having some depth of vintage and producer, but it's also just globally recognizing wines across the world and having those represented on your list. So it was a huge undertaking.
0: Tell me about your wine customer, because in order to support an effort like that, you must have some pretty special wine drinkers.
1: We do. So, you know, in New Orleans, we're really lucky to have a lot of Burgundy lovers. Well, Francophiles in general, I would say our city tends towards Burgundy and Bordeaux drinkers specifically, and of course, Champagne. Then, of course, you know, Brennan's welcomes tourists from around the world, and you do see a lot of tourists who are interested in trying American wines. So we have a very good collection of California Cabernets, Chardonnays, things like that. So I definitely think that we looked at California as a very important piece of the wine list. And then, you know, beyond that, we just wanted to make sure we offered wines that paired really well with our cuisine. So, you know, we're talking anywhere from Germany to South Africa, you know, New Zealand, Australia, everywhere in the world that we felt like, you know, there was wine that could pair with our food. We wanted to get it on the wine list.
0: Well, it's just always fun to keep an eye on what is going on at Brennan's. And Praith, you certainly have a big hand and have had in all that. Thank you for all that delicious work you've been doing.
1: Oh, my pleasure. Thank you so much.
0: That was Praith Gill, Corporate Beverage Director for the Ralph Brennan Restaurant Group. Braith was recently named a James Beard 2026 semi-finalist for Outstanding Professional in Beverage Service.

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0: 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Located in Napa Valley, Cake Bread Cellars is one of the most iconic wineries in the U.S. Since 1986, Cake Bread has helped promote American viticulture and artisanal food products at their American Harvest Workshop. This annual confab brings together a small group of chefs, journalists, and foodies for 4 days of intensive seminars and tastings. It's truly a once-in-a-lifetime experience, as no matter who you are, you only get to attend the workshop one time. And in the fall of 2014, the Louisiana Eats team was lucky enough to receive that coveted invitation. We learned a lot over that long weekend, but I'll never forget the day they gave us knives and a quick education in harvesting grapes by hand. This story was recorded during that fruitful field trip.
4: Morning.
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0: We'd been on the bus for about an hour when it pulled into Canaris, California on an overcast Monday morning. The members of the American Harvest Workshop filed out and went searching for coffee and breakfast, quietly eating pastries as they waited for their guide, Toby Halkovich, director of vineyard operations at Cake Bread Cellars. The sun was barely up, but it was the end of Toby's day. He'd supervised the overnight grape harvest and was looking a little weary.
6: We started picking here about 1 o'clock this morning. We night pick for several different reasons. This time of year, it's not unusual for the daytime temperatures to be in the 90s, 100 degrees. So the working conditions at night are much better. It's much cooler, usually 55, 60 degrees. So better conditions. The other thing is you saw our truck left a little while ago. Nice thing about that is we can have all this fruit into the winery before it heats up, and so less oxidization, better fruit for better wine. And the other thing is also it's more efficient. If we can get the fruit up to the winery and they can start loading the presses 6, 7 in the morning versus 10, 11, We can get more fruit in through the day, which gives us more flexibility. It's just a win for everybody. So those are a lot of the reasons why we pick at night.
4: You need your jacket on.
0: Toby's job requires a lot of skill sets. He's part farmer, part geologist, and even a pretty good weatherman.
6: Directly west of us is the Petaluma Gap. It's a low point in the coastal range, and it's actually a straight shot right out to the Pacific Ocean. So that fog kind of comes, it pours right in through here. The fog does get all the way up the valley, which is part of what makes Napa Valley what it is. We get the foggy, cool nights. As it recedes, this is going to be the last area that fog recedes from. And so we're going to stay cooler here. It's usually 5-10 degrees lower peak temperature during the summer down here versus, say, Calistoga. And so it's perfect for growing Chardonnay.
0: Guiding us around the vineyard, however, wasn't the only thing Toby had in mind that morning.
6: We're going to make a little competition out of picking the grapes. We're going to see how quickly we can get through a ton of Chardonnay. So we do this every year. Usually do Pinot. Pinot clusters are much smaller, so these guys get a little bit of a break, and that the Chardonnay picks much quicker. So we'll see. Usually it's always fun to try to put them up against our full-time crew so they can see how quickly it really goes. Because I expect 45 minutes to get this ton with, I don't know, about 30 people here. Typically, 8 guys will pick a ton in about a half an hour. So they'll move pretty quick.
0: As we walked through the vineyard, the big green clusters of Chardonnay grapes were impossible to resist. But not all of the grapes were green. Some shriveled dark grapes lay scattered on the ground. Toby explained they were infected with botrytis.
6: Botrytis is also known as bunch rot. It's a fungus. It lives on live tissue, so usually if a berry breaks, the juice will start to rot. But also any free moisture. Mm. So it does kind of give it a purple appearance.
5: Well, how do you tell if purple grapes have botrytis?
6: Well, that's the nice thing is typically it's gray when it's active, so you can see it. But most red varietals are not susceptible to it because they have thicker skin. It's primarily the white varietal. And then the other thing is most of the red varietals, we grow in warmer portions of the valley, less free moisture, less of a problem.
0: It's incredible how temperamental grapes are. The climate, the soil, the water, they all determine whether a specific grape will thrive or not.
6: So in 17 miles, we can grow really any varietal of grape there is, and we can do it very well. When you look at France, you have to grow your whites, your Pinot and Burgundy. In Bordeaux, you see your Cabernet and your Merlot. So you've got several hundred miles apart. Here, we can do it within 15 miles. And actually, it's not uncommon to see one vineyard and have both Chardonnay and Cabernet on the same vineyard. We're pretty blessed in that regard.
0: A green tractor with 3 empty bins was waiting at the end of the aisle. That was our task for the morning, to harvest enough grapes to fill those bins.
6: I'm going to pass out the knives. Let's grab one and pass it along.
0: After speaking with the tractor's driver, Toby produced a basket of knives with scary curved blades.
4: Remember, don't bring this on the plane as a carry-on.
0: Since most of us had never done this before, Toby explained we should be looking for the rachis, the small intersection between the vine and stem of a grape cluster.
6: What you want to do is you want to cut the rachis kind of right where it's still green. The best way to cut is to get the knife behind the rachis and then roll it towards you. Just like that. It's kind of a circular motion. You don't want to just get in there and yank back, okay?
7: Yes, maybe that's
4: okay. What I want you to do is I want you to count off 1, 2, okay? So, 1, 2.
0: As the sun started to come out, we broke up into 2 teams and got one last safety talk from Toby.
6: So the big things, though, one person per vine. Everybody should be working from the east side of the vine or the open side of the vine. Always know where your hand is. Always know where your buddy's hands are. Is everybody ready?
4: Yes.
7: One
6: All right.
7: person per vine.
6: We did give you orange gloves, so if there is an accident.
8: You'll see the blood come through the glove?
6: No, but if the finger does get detached, it's much easier to see with an orange glove on.
4: Okay, one over here.
9: All right, ones.
4: Yeah.
0: I never figured out if Toby was joking or not, but maybe that was for the best. Later, I asked him about using trimming shears instead, but Toby said they're actually more dangerous. I believed Toby, but I knew the minute I had that blade in my hand, this was not going to be easy.
9: I'm not getting it, man. This is really hard. It's hard and it's frightening because of this curved blade. I keep distinctly having the sensation I'm going to stab myself in the chest. I've never been so tentative with a knife. I'm usually really comfortable with knives, but this is frightening to me.
0: In fact, the only person who looked comfortable was Boston chef Daniel Bruce, who had done this before.
10: It's not my first. Not my first pick.
0: He and teammate Lisa M. quickly got into a groove.
10: I'm cherry picking. It's called cherry picking, so you pick the best sauces.
11: That's right.
10: I think you're ready to go. What do you think?
11: Yep.
12: Give me the comeback.
11: My second knife.
9: Look at this.
11: Here, will you take that knife away from me?
12: Okay, good. Look at this. Three buckets, two. A few clusters over there.
13: No leaves. Great.
0: As the large bins began to fill up, it became clear that Team One had an unfair advantage. 20 minutes later, I was still having a hard time.
9: I mean, the grapes are gorgeous. It's really hard to do. I am not going to give up my radio career for grape picking.
12: Let's bring them in. Look at this, Michael. Look at, we're almost there.
13: Team two.
0: Within a half hour, both bins were full. Our crew of 30 had done well, but nobody was going to be hired on for the grape harvest.
6: This group, they did great. Compared to most groups, number one, everybody was safe. Everybody came out with all their fingers. We didn't lose anybody in terms of nobody's out wandering around the vineyard at this point. I think we've got everyone accounted for. In terms of volume, they did great. Right in there.
0: We took a group picture, happily returned our knives, and that ended our careers as grape harvesters. I'm Poppy Tooker, and this is Louisiana Eats.

0: our experience at the American Harvest Workshop back in 2014 wouldn't have been possible without Dolores Cake Bread, one of the matriarchs of Napa Valley's modern wine industry. Dolores founded Cake Bread Cellars with her husband Jack in 1973. She played a vital role connecting Napa Valley's farmers and purveyors to chefs across the country. The legendary winemaker passed away in 2020 at the age of 90, leaving behind a legacy continued by her family today. Speaking with us on the last day of the four-day workshop, Dolores reflected on her life as a leader in Napa Valley, along with the Cake Bread's humble beginnings in the wine business.
1: Well, back in 1966, we were invited to the Berkeley Society's wine tasting. Now, Jack and I had never been to a wine tasting, so we just went. We got to this house in San Francisco, and everyone was carrying their case with 8 glasses in it. We looked at each other and said, oh, dear, I think we blew it. So we went in there. The hostess gave us 8 glasses each. Now, we weren't really big wine drinkers then because California had not come on board, and so it was just French wine. And they went around the table and asked each one, which did you like best? And Jack said, well, I like this one. And the name was Bechevel, but he called it Belchabelly. They thought, oh, my goodness, I could have crawled under the table. Anyhow, that was our introduction to French wine. Then later, in 73, the wine industry was just starting in Napa Valley, and we were able to buy this piece of land only because we thought it would be wonderful to bring our family up on holidays to enjoy the countryside. But as we got to looking around and we thought, maybe we should be something more, we talked to the neighbors like Robert Mondavi and Andre Chalachev, and they all said, oh, you should plant Cabernet. Now, Robert Mondavi said, no, you should plant Sauvignon Blanc because Sauvignon Blanc is a cash flow wine. You can put it out in 1 year, whereas Cabernet takes 5 years to age. So we got to thinking, and we planted a little of both. So we had cash flow, and we had aging wine. Then we got all our friends together and had a bottling party. They helped us bottle our first 57 cases of Sauvignon Blanc. And that was so much fun. So we bottled the 57 cases, and Philip from Grotzinger Wine Company in Yountville came up to taste our wine to see if he'd like to sell it. He really liked it. He said, I'll take it all. And I said, well, you can't take it all because it's like selling your children. So we only gave him part of it. And then the rest I took in 10-case lots in my station wagon and went to Jackson Wine Company in Berkeley. When I got there, there was a beer truck in front of me. Here was a gal in jeans and tennies unloading these cakes of beer. And I thought, wow, that's not really what I planned. But anyhow, I went into the store and said, hi, I'm Dolores Cake Bread. I have some wine for you. Well, they'd never heard of me or heard of the wine. So the guy said, put it over in the corner. I said, do you have a cart or something I could use? You didn't bring your own cart? No. Anyhow, he lent me a cart. I put it in the corner and got in the car and thought, oh, this is never going to happen to me again. So after that, I wore a flippy skirt and high heels. So they would say, oh, Mrs. Cake Bread, can I help you? And I'd say, oh, of course you can help me. I love that. Thank you so much. So ever after that, they unloaded my car for me and put the cases in the corner themselves.
0: Tell us, Dolores, about how it is to work in a family business with your sons. How has that been as they have grown older and taken a leadership role here?
1: Well, it's been very wonderful. You know, when you work with your family, you have ups and downs because one is really great one day and one is not so great the next, and the next is really down and out. And then that one is up on top. You know how families go. But when you're working together, you have to kind of not take too much of that to heart and smooth it over and make things work out. We all knew that we wanted to keep the winery in the family and not have any partners. So we've worked at accomplishing that. And they have their ups and downs, like brothers do. But, you know, they're working it out, and it's turning out very wonderful.
0: What do you hope for the future of Cake Bread Sellers?
1: Well, you know, as owners and as entrepreneurs, it's very hard for Jack and me to give it up. And we need to face that sooner than later. But we started the winery. We have not had any partners on anything. It's been our entrepreneurship that has accomplished all this. It's just been a joy. So, you know, we come to work happy every day. Everyone's happy. Our motto is one heartbeat. From the front gate to the back gate. You're all on the same page. Y'all love each other. Y'all work together. It works.
0: Dolores Cake Bread of Cake Bread Sellers, speaking with Louisiana Eats in 2014. She passed away in 2020 at the age of 90. This year marks the 40th anniversary of the American Harvest Workshop, which Cake Bread Sellers hosts every year in Napa Valley.

That's it for this week's edition of Louisiana Eats, edible content for Louisiana food lovers. 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Big thanks to senior producer Joe Schreiner, producers Blake Longlinet and Becky Retz, and to our business manager and social media maven, Maddie Mulladew. 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
1: Hot and humid today. We're on the warm side of a stationary front. We could get some showers and thunderstorms off and on through the day. We're going up to 90 on the air temperature, but the heat index today about 106. Fairly good chance of rain by later on. Scattered showers and thunderstorms this evening. They'll wrap up by about midnight, though. Upper 70s, and then that front moves out of the way on Sunday. A little bit breezy. We're back to sunshine, high around 90. This is WRKF, meteorologist Steve Hamilton.
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3: Americans have been getting whiplash trying to follow the never-ending updates on the Iran war. 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How will U.S. action in Iran impact how the rest of the world, and especially Russia, thinks of the United States? Is the world on the brink? We're bringing together liberal and conservative foreign policy experts to offer their competing views. I'm John Donvan. 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
4: Quick warning, this episode has a lot of discussion of trauma and violence, including sexual violence and abusive relationships. 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
5: Wait, you're listening?
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5: All right.
6: Okay.
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5: Radiolab.
7: From
5: WNYC.
6: See?
5: Yep.
4: Hey, I'm Latif Nasser. This is Radiolab. And today it is producer and reporter Sara Kari's turn at the campfire to tell a story.
8: Yes. And we are going to kick it off with a story that I heard from a guy named David King.
9: Okay. Yes. Yeah. My name is David King and I'm a writer.
8: And tell me, David, how did you get obsessed with this story?
9: Well, I had the chance to live in Sweden in the 90s. And I used to walk past the square where the robbery took place every day on the way to the library, to the, like the Royal Library for another project. And I always heard of it. It's a big deal, in Sweden. I had no idea how good the story was. I mean, it just had everything.
8: So this story, it starts off with a robbery, one that maybe you've even heard of before, but it becomes so much more than that because it would end up giving birth to an idea that lives in my head, in your head, in all of our heads, that has become kind of hard to shake loose.
9: Oh, yeah.
4: Okay.
8: But maybe I should just tell you the basic story first.
4: Okay, yeah. Okay, let's do that.
8: So, August of 1973.
9: Thursday, August 23rd, 1973.
8: In Stockholm, Sweden.
9: Downtown Stockholm.
8: In this sort of big square in the downtown. It's called Norrmalmstorg. It's got restaurants and shops and a big fancy bank.
9: Sveriges Kreditbank. Sverige means Sweden. And on Thursday morning, the bank had just opened. A tall, muscular man enters the bank. He has a lady's wig on.
8: Gray zippered sweatshirt.
9: He has some makeup on.
8: This kind of bronzing powder.
9: A pair of tinted sunglasses. And all of a sudden, he rips out a submachine gun, fires in the air, says the party starts. Down on the floor.
8: But instead of just grabbing the money in the bank and running out the door, this guy, his name is Jana Erik Olsen, he starts taking hostages.
9: They're all young.
8: Ends up with three women and one man.
9: They were all bank employees, and he wants to use them as leverage for bargaining.
8: And this is not something that really ever happened in Sweden at the time. So the police,
9: they arrive on the scene fast.
8: Oh, the police car is kind of pulled up
9: right outside the building, the square.
8: Start stationing snipers on buildings near the bank.
9: On rooftops.
8: And right away, alerts are going out on the newswire.
9: The press is there really fast.
8: All the major newspapers and TV and radio stations. So, Jana is in the lobby with the hostages, and he starts yelling his demands to the police.
9: He wants 3 million Swedish crowns, which is a lot of money.
8: Like today, it would be like 5 million U.S. dollars. But the really crazy thing is that then he demands that the police bring him...
9: Clark Olofsson. Sweden's most notorious gangster.
4: What?
8: So Clark Olofsson...
9: 26 years old, he's very handsome. Very charismatic.
8: He was famous for robbing banks and breaking out of prison, but he was also very charming and sort of a media darling.
9: He had become something of a folk hero to Sweden at the time. And, I mean, in fact, I saw this one list of the 10 most influential people in Sweden. Clark was one of them.
4: Oh, wow.
8: Yeah. So anyway, Jana...
9: He wants Clark released from prison and brought to the bank.
8: And incredibly, the cops...
9: They actually release Clark. They actually do it. They actually bring him in.
8: So,
6: Clark Olofsson är just nu under transport.
8: Some hours later, Clark is walking into the bank. And at this point, the media coverage just completely blows up. It just becomes this huge national news story. 24-hour coverage, live updates are on the clock.
9: At one point, you had about 70% of the entire country watching this.
8: So pretty much the entire country is following all the news of Jana's demands, all the moves the police are making, but... Pretty quickly, everyone's attention turns to the hostages.
9: Yeah, the police start to see the hostages doing unexpected things.
8: By this time, Jana and the hostages are sort of back in the bank vault, and the police have made their way into the lobby of the bank. And at a certain point, Jana lets the hostages go to the bathroom.
9: And hostages go to the bathroom.
8: One by one, unaccompanied. They go down some stairs and around the corner, out of sight of Jana and Clark. And then they...
9: And go back to the vault.
8: On the way back, walking right past a bunch of police officers.
9: They could have run out. They could have left. But instead, they go back to the gunman.
4: Huh.
9: Like, what? Why in the world? What's happening? What's going on here?
8: And anytime they come out of the vault to talk to the police, their body language is kind of weird.
9: That's right. And Clark comes out with the hostages. He has his arm around them. And one of the police chief thinks that they're frowning at him. And there's a sense of hostility.
8: But the stories about these hostages really start to blow up when Clark manages to find a phone and brings it back into the vault.
9: Clark is calling his friends in the media.
8: And at some point, the TV program Aktuelt manages to get one of the hostages, this young woman named Elizabeth, on the line. So they ask her, you know, how are you doing? How are you holding up? And she says, you know...
9: So we're in good shape. We've been looked after. Been real gentlemen toward us.
8: And when the reporter is like, so the four of you are just sitting there hanging out?
9: Elizabeth corrects them, says, no, we're not four. We're six.
8: Then Radio Sweden gets an interview with another one of the hostages, Christine Enmark.
10: Christine Enmark.
9: Christine comes on the line.
11: We interview her. We were not sure what she was going to say.
8: This is Bro Jansen. He was an editor at Radio Sweden at the time. And he told me that Christine basically says...
11: She's more afraid of the police than she is of the robber or Clark Olofsson.
8: The police are the real danger here.
11: That was extremely unexpected.
8: Like they're bad-mouthing the police?
11: Who trusts a robber armed more than she trusts the police?
8: And to the people listening to the interview, it's just weird because she doesn't sound scared or distressed.
11: Not depressed or anything like that at all. Mm. She just sounded angry, actually.
8: And so now everyone at home is glued to the news, trying to figure out what is going on with these women who seem to be siding with the gunmen.
9: Again, if you weren't brought into this story yet, you have another reason to be glued to your television or your radio.
8: And for 6 days, the hostage crisis carries on like this. There are reports that the hostages are helping Jana and Clark destroy security footage, that they are insisting to the police to let Jana and Clark go, and that they want to go with them. And at the end of this whole thing, when the police get them all out of the vault, you can see this on video, they're all saying goodbye to each other like they're old friends.
12: Yes. So there were hugs and kisses.
8: And at one point, the police are sort of forcing Clark down, and Christine says...
9: Don't hurt him, don't hurt him.
8: And she turns to Clark and says, we'll see each other again.
4: Wow.
8: So In the days that followed, what you had was all these articles and news reports trying to make sense of everything. And you get all these experts saying that what happened here is that these women, Elizabeth and Christine in particular, had formed an attachment to their captors, to Yana and Clark, potentially even a romantic attachment. Basically, that they had developed what we all now know as Stockholm Syndrome.
4: I got it. Wow. So this is the origin of that. Mm. This is where Stockholm Syndrome comes from.
8: Yes.
9: I went in, with the idea, this is how it began. I thought that was going to be the story. But I had no idea how much we had wrong with it.
8: According to David King, who ended up writing a whole book about this called 6 Days in August, when he dug into the details of this case, the whole story sort of got flipped on its head.
9: I mean, from the beginning in a way, because again...
8: David says what you see is the police, from the very beginning, had no idea what they were doing.
10: This was the first time that something like this had ever happened.
8: This is Lars-Erik
13: Karlsson.
8: He was one of the first police officers on the scene, and he's being translated here by reporter Alice Edwards.
10: We had no experience negotiating these kinds of things.
8: So pretty much right away, what they do is they bring in somebody to be their negotiator.
9: Yes, the psychiatrist, Niels Beirut.
14: Dr. Niels Beirut.
15: The most famous psychiatrist of the time.
8: This is a reporter who was covering the situation at the time.
15: My name is Åsa Moberg, and I'm a writer and freelance journalist.
8: And she told me that Niels Beirut...
15: He was supposed to be the best negotiator with those people in the bankrupt.
8: So he was supposed to be talking to Yana and Clark and then advising the police on what to do.
15: It doesn't always seem like it was very good advice.
8: For example, when Yana asked for all that money, at first the police seemed to be trying to meet his demands.
9: The police are scrambling to try to get this money.
8: And Niels Beirut actually walks in with the money. But it turns out to be sort of obvious that they're traceable bills. Which ends up making Yana, who already seems unstable, even more pissed off. And at the same time, they're escalating the situation by
9: coming down the staircase, coming in other entrances,
8: trying to sneak into the bank lobby.
15: And
10: we try to see what's happening.
9: And trying to, you know, crawl into this scene so they can shoot him.
10: Then Janne shoots at me.
8: Whoa.
10: 7 bullets. Like a silhouette around my head.
8: So Yana's really freaking out, ends up pulling the hostages back deeper into the bank. And when Yana demands that they bring Clark into the bank, well, they agree because...
9: They're hoping Clark could be a help. I mean, the police were kind of desperate.
8: But instead, they just handed Yana a charming, media-savvy accomplice who knew what he was doing. And from there, it's just like misstep after misstep. I mean, at one point when Yana and Clark and the hostages are in the vault, the police bring in beers, but then it's so obvious that the beers have been drugged that Yana catches it right away.
9: He takes it and he just shakes it a little bit. There's a fizz. He realizes that these bottles have been opened.
4: Oh, man.
8: Which just made everything worse. Now, inside the bank, from the hostages' point of view, of course, at first, they were terrified of Yana.
16: I thought he was crazy. He was so nervous. Was very frightening for me.
8: So this is actually one of the hostages, Christine Enmark, in an interview that she did with podcast host Terrence Mickey. And she told him that while she was scared at first, once Clark showed up,
16: the situation became totally different. He said, you can't have the girls tied up like this. He was calming everything down. And Janne became very calm. So I thought, wow, what's happening?
8: So while the police are sneaking in and trying to shoot them or sending in drugged beers, it's starting to feel like Yana and Clark are on their side.
9: You know, the hostages want to call home. They want to call their family.
8: Clark goes out. He finds the phone.
9: Brings them back to the vault. Hostages can call home. Yana and Clark make it happen.
8: Now, at this point, Yana and Clark have demanded a car. And the police got them a car and agreed to let them drive away. And Yana and Clark are nervous, so Elizabeth and Christine volunteer to go with them as collateral. And the cops are saying, no, we can't do that. We can't let you go. But, you know, for Elizabeth and Christine, They just want to get out of the bank. And this is where you get those phone calls where they're talking to the media, where you hear them saying these guys are being gentlemen and they're more scared of the police than they are of Jana and Clark. Okay, then maybe the craziest thing of all happens. Around this time, Clark has called in a favor from one of his journalist friends and manages to get connected to the Prime Minister of Sweden, Olaf Palme. And so Christine gets on the phone with him.
9: Christine? It's like, almost like begging.
16: I said, I want to go with these guys.
9: Yeah, let us go. We want to go.
8: Olaf Palme, meanwhile...
9: He's been woken up from a nap.
8: He listens to everything Christine has to say, and he's like, no.
9: We can't do that, he says. You know, we have law and order. And Christine is like, oh, you can tell me about law and order some other time.
8: And then, according to Christine, the Prime Minister says...
16: Wouldn't it feel good for you to die on your post?
13: What?
8: Yeah.
13: Why would he say that? What a tone-deaf thing to say.
8: Yeah.
9: The authorities denied that that was said. It's not in the transcript, right? But part of the transcript is missing.
8: Interesting.
9: I think it happened. And I think I know exactly where it happened. Because you can read the transcript, and all of a sudden... You could hear Elizabeth saying something. There are enough dead heroes out there. And it makes absolutely no sense.
8: Yeah.
9: Except this little spot, if you put it in, you know.
8: Makes sense.
9: If you insert that part where I think it is, then it makes sense. And Christine said it. Jana said it. You know, Clark, they all heard it.
8: Oh, wow. Okay.
9: So.
16: I was 23. I had this very low status at the bank, of course.
8: It's like one of those moments where just like all the blood drains out of you.
13: Right. The person who's supposed to be most in your corner is like doesn't care whether you live or die.
16: When he said that, I thought, you don't understand nothing.
8: Shortly after that, Niels Beirut and the police make a decision that would turn this whole situation into a total nightmare scenario. They sneak up to the door of the vault and...
16: I remember hearing when the door was shut.
8: They lock Christine and Elizabeth and the other hostages in there with Clark and Jana.
13: So now they're trapped in a vault.
8: Yeah.
16: If you excuse me, that's when the really hit the fan.

0: And this really hit the fan.
1: They become a monster, become a madman, and now we're locking the hostages up with him. If you back somebody in the corner, they can become dangerous. And honestly, he felt like a rat, caught in a trap.
2: What was their, they just hadn't thought it out. They just were like, let's contain them. Let's trap them in the vault. Did they have a plan trapping them in the vault?
3: Well, it turns out it kind of was a little bit deliberate.
1: Niels Beirut realizes the more time these people spend together, the more likely we hope that they will start seeing each other as human beings. They will be less as objects, less as leverage points.
3: It's as if his strategy, his actual intentional strategy, was some version of like mutual Stockholm syndrome, and he's literally trying to create that attachment. And in some ways, he does.
4: The police had managed to bug the vault.
1: I had the access to the conversations that they had. They're talking about, their hopes and their dreams and what's the meaning of life? A little philosophy. What books have you read? And talking like old friends.
3: They start doing things to pass the time, like playing tic-tac-toe.
1: They're even playing cards, playing poker. And they got a lot of money to play poker.
3: They're in there now and the vault is locked. And so they don't have food, but
1: Jana had saved some pears and he pulled it out and split it up, divided it into six. And one of the hostages or a couple of them noticed that he kept the smallest piece for himself.
3: Mm. Meanwhile, the police
0: started drilling.
3: From above, we started to drill holes down into the concrete. This is Jan Olsen. My full name is
5: Jan Erik Olsen.
2: Wait, so the bank robber?
3: No, actually, Jan was a police officer on the scene who happens to have the same name. But he told me that
5: the
6: drilling was very loud. The entire building started to rumble. It must have been a horrible noise for the people inside the vault. I remember that there was some kind of scent, like a smell of something grinding hard against stone.
0: The light went out.
3: The vault goes suddenly dark because the police have drilled through some electrical wiring.
4: They're drilling. Jan is like, don't drill. He has hostages underneath, the falling concrete.
3: Even strings up nooses and puts them around the hostages' necks as a threat.
4: But they keep drilling.
0: Day and night for I don't know how many hours, how many days.
4: So, it was a nightmare situation.
2: Yeesh.
3: And then comes
4: gas through the holes.
3: Tear gas.
6: And then something I'll never forget was the screams from below. These violent screams.
4: You can hear on the tape the coughing, the choking.
6: Devoured by the gas.
4: Help, help. And it takes over 30 minutes.
3: 30 minutes?
4: Yeah.
3: After that, Jana finally surrenders. They all come out of the vault.
0: And when I look out, I see these guys looking like Rambo.
3: And the police are right there.
4: No shirt on.
3: Because they don't want to get tear gas stuck on their clothes.
2: Weird.
3: And this is that moment where after going through all of that together, the hostages are hugging and saying goodbye to Clark and Jana. And so they drag them all out to the front of the bank where they have ambulances lined up with stretchers laid out. And
4: the hostages were ordered to lie down on the stretcher.
0: And I refused. I wanted to walk out because I was so angry of the whole situation.
7: Det var Kristin Enmark, men hon satt upprest och verkade.
3: At the end of it all,
7: här har de två första ambulanserna.
3: The hostages all get taken to the hospital.
0: I read my journals from the hospital, and it was very emotional. It shows how scared I was when I came there, how I couldn't sleep. I wanted someone to hold my hand. I was screaming.
3: And a doctor walks into the room.
4: And the first question that Christine received was, are you in love with Clark?
2: Oh, weird.
4: And Christine is like just flabbergasted by this. Like, what? The psychiatrist couldn't believe that she was not. Or another thing, they couldn't believe that Jan and Clark had not made some sort of pass at them.
3: And this story of this attachment, including the baseless rumors of romance, it continues along these lines, like long after the fact. Like,

0: when the case eventually gets to trial, there's a rumor about the hostages refusing to testify against Yana and Clark.
1: They testified. I read it. I read the entire court transcript.
0: There's rumor that they got together and tried to raise money for the defense of either Yana or Clark. That also didn't happen. No.
1: I've read PhD dissertations on this subject. And they'll confuse. They confuse Elizabeth and Christine or Brigitte. I mean, a lot of basic details get bungled. I don't know. It's amazing how something gets going and somebody quotes it and doesn't check and it gets quoted again and again. And then you get this absurd monster in the end.
0: Now, I should say, like, during and right after the actual robbery, psychologists didn't really talk about what happened to these women as some kind of generalized disorder. In fact, no one really even used the phrase Stockholm syndrome.
2: Huh.
0: But when we come back, we're gonna take a break. When we come back, we're gonna trace the path of this idea that we all know from this rumor-laden Swedish bank all the way into your head.
2: Okay.
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2: Hey, I'm Latif Nasser. This is Radiolab. We are back with Sara Khari.
0: Hello.
2: Talking about Stockholm Syndrome.
0: Or the thing that, as I said right before break, in the months after the hostage crisis, wasn't yet even called Stockholm Syndrome.
2: Hmm.
0: According to David King, the idea of this, like, being a syndrome actually comes from...
1: from the New York Police Department.
0: The NYPD.
2: What?
0: Yeah.
2: Why?
0: So... in the early 1970s, hostage negotiations were a relatively new thing.
10: No police department anywhere had any kind of systematic approach for what to do. And it was, you know, let's see if we can talk or the hell with it. We're going in.
0: This is Ed Conlin.
10: My name is Edward Conlin, and I was a detective with the NYPD, and I'm also a writer.
0: And he's written a lot about the moment when hostage negotiation as a practice emerged.
10: And one of the things that interests me about it is that it was created in response to the 1972 Munich Olympics when Israeli athletes were taken hostage and killed. And we had a chief here who said, do we have a plan? What do we do if that something like that happened in New York City? The answer was no. And he said, let's come up with something.
0: And the guy who was tasked with coming up with something was a police officer named Harvey Schlossberg.
11: Harvey Schlossberg, a former detective with a degree in psychology.
10: If there was a museum of New York Jewish accents...
12: That's all it is.
10: Harvey's would be in it.
0: Yeah.
12: You can say a lot of things wrong. It doesn't really matter.
10: He's got the 70s sideburns. Mm. He smokes a pipe.
0: And so all through the summer of 1973, Harvey's trying to figure out what they should do.
10: And in August of 1973, you have the bank robbery in Sweden.
0: Harvey hears about it. He reads up on the case. And shortly after...
12: Stockholm Syndrome. I'm not going to go through the whole Stockholm Syndrome at this
0: There's
12: point.
0: Footage of him using the phrase Stockholm Syndrome with a group of New York City police officers.
12: At this point, let me suffice to say the Stockholm Syndrome simply means the forming of a relationship.
2: Oh, wow. So this is the guy, Mr. Stockholm Syndrome himself.
0: Yeah. And specifically what he would tell police officers in these trainings is...
12: You should not trust the hostage. The hostage will side with the criminal.
10: Don't automatically assume they know who the good guys are and who the bad guys are.
12: You cannot share intelligence with the hostage. The hostage will tell the criminal everything you tell him.
2: Wow. That's like, it's not a one-off thing. It's like, just presume that's true.
0: Yeah. And Harvey and his team, they train the FBI, and then they start traveling all over the place.
10: They trained the world.
0: I mean, they trained 7,000 officers across 1,500 different police departments.
2: Wow. It's so interesting that so much of this is it's like a cop diagnosis, right? It's like,
0: yeah.
2: It's like law enforcement and, I don't know, the psychologists working with them as the ones defining what this is.
0: Yeah, totally. But then in 1974, it leapt out of the police training handbook and into the public consciousness.
13: There's been a big kidnapping on the West Coast. The victim is Patricia Hearst.
0: Thanks to the kidnapping of Patty Hearst.
2: Oh.
13: The granddaughter of the legendary William Randolph Hearst.
0: So, February of 1974, just 6 months after Stockholm, Patty Hearst, 19-year-old heiress to the Hearst family fortune, is kidnapped by this group called the Symbionese Liberation Army.
14: Dragged screaming half-naked from her Berkeley apartment.
0: She's kept in a closet, beaten, and raped.
14: Then, 71 days after the kidnapping, a bank robbery by the SLA.
0: 2 months later, the SLA is robbing a bank in San Francisco, and...
14: In the middle of it all...
15: The girl in the wig with the automatic rifle was... Patricia Hearst.
0: She appeared to be helping them rob the bank. Then she actually gave an interview saying that she joined them.
16: I have been given the choice of one, being released in a safe area, or two, joining the forces of the Symbionese Liberation Army and fighting for my freedom and the freedom of all oppressed people. I have chosen to stay and fight.
0: And sort of like with the Stockholm situation, when people heard this interview... They just thought she didn't sound the way that someone who's been kidnapped and beaten should sound.
2: Yeah.
0: There's no hint of...
2: coercion or anything.
0: Yeah, and so some people started to think maybe she's brainwashed. Other people, to this day, think that she was ideologically aligned with the SLA. And as the entire nation was trying to make sense of all of this... In June of 1974...
17: Well, I have to give Truman equal time.
12: Well, yeah. I think you should.
0: Truman Capote goes on The Tonight Show with Johnny Carson.
17: Somerset Maugham once referred to him as the hope of modern literature.
0: Super famous writer, like wrote Breakfast at Tiffany's and In Cold Blood.
17: Fiction, nonfiction writer, probably one of our times. Would you welcome Mr. Truman Capote?
0: He sits down with Johnny Carson and he explains, well, you know what I think is happening with Patty Hearst is...
12: What that thing called the Stockholm Syndrome. You know what the Stockholm Syndrome?
10: No, I don't.
12: A couple of years back...
0: So he tells the whole original Stockholm story.
12: And they were having continuous sort of affairs, forced in the beginning.
0: False rumors and all.
12: These girls refused to testify against them. And one of them is now engaged to this convict and is going to marry him on his release.
0: That statement hits the newswires and this totally bogus version of the Stockholm story just goes viral.
18: One of the women is waiting for the robber to get out of jail to marry him.
12: What?
19: One of the females went on to marry one of the captors.
0: Suddenly, everybody...
20: The Stockholm Syndrome and the mind control...
0: ...is talking about Stockholm Syndrome.
18: The individual is reduced to total helplessness.
0: And running with this idea that people, especially women, in these sort of hostage or kidnapping situations, become attached, even romantically, to their captors. And then through the 80s and into the 90s,
3: it's a very primitive, almost childlike attachment that develops.
0: People try using it to explain why some kidnapped kids seemingly never try to escape.
21: For 18 years, J.C. Dugard was held by a convicted sex offender.
22: She developed a bond with her abductor.
21: Elizabeth Smart, kidnapped from her Utah bedroom in 2002, never tried to run either.
0: And pretty soon, it's getting used to explain cult members, sex workers,
2: right,
0: victims of sex trafficking, victims of child abuse.
2: Right. It's the when you have a hammer, everything looks like a nail kind of thing.
0: Yeah, totally. I mean, it's being used to explain things that are not at all like hostage situations. Most prominently, domestic abuse.
23: How do you deal psychologically with a woman who feels like the Stockholm syndrome, tied inextricably to the batterer?
24: So I think that the media really hooked onto this concept because it was mysterious. You know, how do these victims get changed in this situation? Well, here's a really simple explanation.
0: This is journalist Jess Hill.
24: I'm the author of See What You Made Me Do.
0: And Jess says when Stockholm Syndrome is applied to women who are caught in an abusive relationship, it can act as almost a cover for a much more deeply pernicious idea.
24: That actually women, they stayed with their abusers because they liked it.
0: It becomes clear how it draws on a long history of psychological theories that try to explain or maybe even explain away those relationships, going all the way back to the early 1900s.
24: From Sigmund Freud, who claimed to have discovered that there are these essential forces that drive human behavior. And according to Freud, all women who were essentially lesser for lacking a penis and envied men for having penises were innately masochistic and unconsciously sought to be punished. So in the 1940s and 50s, when you had, you know, Freudian theories are really at their peak, social workers who were working with what we term battered women, they believed that women would actually look for men who would abuse them.
0: Then Jess says when you get to the 1970s, you start to have a supposedly more modern scientific understanding drawing on physiological science about fight or flight and learned helplessness to say that actually, women stay in abusive relationships because they are rendered unable to act.
24: It still lays the blame on the victim for her abuse. It's your passivity that drove the perpetrator to actually abuse you in the first place.
0: And so Stockholm Syndrome comes around, and I think part of why it's so resonant is it ties all of those ideas into a super neat little package, right? Like you have elements of like, she's into it and also she's helpless. And those ideas are kind of just packaged together.
2: Yeah, it's a cocktail.
0: It's a cocktail.
2: Of those other ideas.
0: Yeah, that have been floating around in the culture. And these days it's still thrown around by the media.
2: Is it in the DSM?
0: No, actually it's not. And it never has been. And even though it's not in the DSM, you know, in the academic world, it still comes up. You'll see like a paper here or there that mentions it, or, you know, a psychologist going on TV that talks about it. And it's still sort of around.
25: Yeah. Oh yeah. In curriculum, it comes up. If you begin to work with law enforcement, it can come up periodically in that arena. It's just kind of part of the air that you breathe in a certain kind of way.
0: So this is Alan Wade. He's been a therapist for over 35 years.
25: Specializing in cases of interpersonal violence.
0: And Alan told me that about 8 years ago, he was working for a while in Sweden.
25: Out of the blue, one of my close colleagues said, would you like to meet the Stockholm Syndrome lady?
0: Meaning Christine Enmark.
25: The first person ever said to have Stockholm Syndrome is a bit of a rare opportunity. We arranged to meet in a Wayne's coffee shop in the central part of Stockholm. She said, are you interested in Stockholm Syndrome? And I said, well, honestly, I'm a little bit unsure about the idea. And she looked at me with a big smile and said, me too.
0: So Alan and Christine ended up talking for the next several hours.
25: One of the things I realized quickly is that none of the world experts on Stockholm Syndrome had ever talked with Christine. People had been traveling the globe talking about Stockholm Syndrome as experts.
0: But none of them, apparently, had ever asked her about her experience in the bank. So Alan just started talking to her about it.
25: Could I ask you this? Could I ask you that?
0: And he says that there were these moments in the conversation where it seemed like Christine was still trying to make sense of her own behavior.
25: She said to me, Why did I volunteer to be the hostage that went with Jana Olsen to leave the bank? Why did I volunteer? So I asked for more detail about context. And I learned that there were three other hostages.
0: Christine talked about these other hostages, Sven and Elizabeth and Brigitta.
25: And when she said Brigitta's name, she began to tear up a little bit. And she told me, overhearing a phone call that Brigitta had from the bank vault with her husband, and said something like, "Yes, dear, I'm a hostage in the bank, and I won't be home for dinner. You're going to have to pick up the girls from school, and they'll be hungry. I left some fish at the back of the fridge, etc." So at that moment, I looked at Christine and I said, were you protecting those little girls by protecting their mother? And she looked at me with a very firm expression and said, "You know, I had a purpose." So at that moment, the framework of so-called Stockholm Syndrome really fell apart like a house of cards.
0: So for Alan, clearly Christine wasn't helpless or weirdly under the sway of these bad men. She didn't have a syndrome. She was acting in a way that was rational, that made sense given the situation that she was in.
2: So it's like even patient zero didn't have the thing.
0: Yeah.
2: But now where does that leave you? Like what do you make of this?
0: I mean, obviously it's, as you said, Christine didn't have Stockholm Syndrome, and you can trace, as we have, how this thing that was started out as a lie becomes warped into this thing that we all know. And so I guess for a lot of the reporting, I've kind of been operating on that assumption. This is a lie. There's nothing here. But as I went through the reporting, I came across accounts of people that, you know, felt something for their captors, felt attached to their captors, and I haven't known what to do with it.
2: I don't know. I feel like I've even seen this in my own life. Like, there are people who are in these very complicated, toxic relationships, and they can't get out. Like, yeah. there is a thing to be explained.
0: I mean, yeah, true. And even when, you know, I go online and go poking around in places like Reddit or TikTok.
4: We need to talk about Stockholm Syndrome because
0: right away,
4: a very real trauma response that can happen called Stockholm Syndrome.
0: You can see that, like, for a lot of people,
4: also Stockholm Syndrome in relationships,
5: you start to sympathize with your abuser.
0: This thing that
5: I'm still kind of working through it
0: started out as a lie. Feels like,
6: I feel like I have Stockholm Syndrome or something.
0: Their truth, that they feel seen in some way by Stockholm Syndrome. They're self-diagnosing with it. And, you know, under every one of these TikToks, there's comments and comments of people being like, "Yes, that is me." And honestly, I just felt stuck. But after the break, I will tell you about how I got unstuck.
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2: Just a reminder, this episode contains detailed discussions of trauma and violence, including sexual violence and abusive relationships. I'm Latif. This is Radiolab. We are back with reporter-producer Sara Khari.
0: Yep.
2: And before the break, you were telling me how stuck you felt, and how you weren't even now sure what to think of Stockholm Syndrome.
0: Right. So I did really want to talk to people that have actually been through something like this and are trying to reckon with
2: Yeah.
0: Their own
2: experience. How do they make sense of it themselves?
0: Yeah. Like, so
1: if there were to be a mess up, can I just pause for a second, like recollect myself?
0: Oh my gosh. Yeah.
1: Okay.
0: So I ended up talking to a couple of different people, with very different experiences, but I want to start us off with this woman.
1: Yeah, absolutely.
0: Grace Stewart.
1: So I'm originally from the greater Philadelphia area, and I now do a lot of domestic violence advocacy through social media.
0: I actually found her on TikTok, but she also has a podcast
1: called Why She Stayed.
0: And she does one-on-one coaching for people who are in abusive relationships.
2: Hmm.
1: And I came into this space just through my own lived experience.
0: Grace herself was in an abusive relationship for several years.
1: There was a lot of emotional abuse, sexual abuse. So much.
0: And one of the things that I noticed in Grace's TikToks about the relationship, which is honestly what made me want to talk to her, is how despite all of that, when she was in the relationship, she would have a lot of conflicting feelings about walking away.
1: Yeah, absolutely.
0: I think I'm curious if I asked her, you know, had she ever come across Stockholm Syndrome and what did she think of it as a label or an explanation for her experience?
1: So yeah, it's an interesting question.
0: And she told me that she did actually contemplate the term at one point in her relationship.
1: At the time, so many people just definitely wanted me to get out of it, but I was still very bonded to him. And I remember sitting in my recliner in my living room, just very disheveled. I hadn't eaten that day. I was just so sick with like anxiousness.
0: So sitting there on her couch, Grace says she opened up her computer.
1: And that's when I searched Stockholm Syndrome.
0: She says that when she read up on it, she felt relief.
1: I was like, okay, this feels like what I'm going through. Maybe I'm not insane.
0: Because, she says, it helped her start to see where her resistance to leaving and that feeling of being bonded to her ex was coming from.
1: People don't realize how much of domestic abuse is about confusion.
0: For Grace, it was,
11: I think I got it all wrong.
0: Confusion about what was even happening.
11: What if I overreacted and made something out of nothing?
0: Whether to judge her ex by his good days or his bad days.
1: Is he the good guy or is he the bad guy?
11: Is he kind or is he cruel?
0: Or if maybe,
11: am I a perpetrator? Am I a narcissist?
0: There was something wrong with her.
11: Let me just change this one thing about myself.
0: Grace says at the time she wasn't even sure what to call this thing that was happening to her.
1: I felt like I had nothing to point to, nothing concrete to say this is what's happening to me. It's the thick confusion that kept me trapped.
0: And so when she ran into the idea of Stockholm, it was like, look, this is what's happening here.
1: And that was super, allowed me to take a deep breath. So if someone resonates with the term Stockholm at some point in their journey and it brings them clarity, then okay. It's not the term I would select as the best one. I related more to trauma bonding, which is the term that I find more appropriate for survivors, but it's a starting point.
2: Mm.
0: Thinking back to when I was stuck about whether Stockholm Syndrome was true or false or what, I think what I heard from Grace is that there is a grain of truth here that matches her experience, which is that
1: them as kind and caring, even though
0: you can feel care or loyalty or empathy or affection for someone who's treating you badly. But
1: I remember the turn.
0: She also told me that the real turning point for her,
1: I read the book called Why,
0: was when she figured out how to stop troubleshooting her own actions and instead
1: put the microscope on what the abuser is doing and kind of unravel their tactics.
0: Mm.
2: What's he doing to make you
0: What's
2: stay?
0: What's he doing?
2: Yeah.
0: Yeah. And that's when she started noticing.
1: They'll inflict pain, then they'll rescue.
0: All of her ex's tactics, like,
1: he wasn't always telling me I couldn't go see friends or I couldn't see my family. He would just make those things very difficult for me.
0: Subtly isolating her, or
1: he used to flip cause and effect so much. He would say, I got him like this.
0: Shifting blame onto her. Or even,
1: oh no, that didn't happen like that. You're crazy.
0: Plain old gaslighting.
1: It was about power and control.
0: And Grace says that when she was able to identify what her ex was doing and how she was responding to it,
1: for me, that was what opened my eyes.
10: It really sealed the deal for me. It really did.
24: So it's really important to know that coercive control.
0: What's interesting is that when I was talking to Jess Hill, she told me that this shift to looking at the perpetrator, looking at the abuser,
24: instinctively,
0: it's also helpful for people looking at these kinds of situations from the outside.
24: When you start to see what the perpetrator does, the behavior of the victim survivor starts to make much more sense.
0: And like for me to get to this point in the reporting, it was really exciting because it's like, okay, here's a way to talk about things that are happening, things that are hard to talk about without the victim blaming or scrutiny, and in a way that doesn't do more harm.
2: Mm.
0: But in the middle of all this, I sat down one evening and I was watching this sort of true crime documentary about the cult at Sarah Lawrence College. And I'm watching the people that are joining this cult, and it was all just so strange and foreign to me that I found myself having this knee-jerk reaction of asking these questions like, oh, why did they do that? What, like, why didn't they just leave? Like, why did they do X or Y or Z, you know, strange thing? And so, of course, as I'm doing this, I'm like, oh my God, I am still doing the same things, like all of those same impulses to scrutinize the victim. And it's like, it just like immediately just slotted right back into my brain. And like literally in the midst of all this reporting. So that felt very uncomfortable.
2: Yeah.
0: And so I'm sitting there and I'm thinking all this stuff and I'm like, honestly, maybe what I need to do is call one of these people.
12: I'm going to take a sip of this water.
0: Yeah, do it.
12: And get used to hearing every detail in such high fidelity.
0: And so I did.
12: Okay. My name is Daniel Barban Lemon. I live in Los Angeles and I'm 33.
0: I kind of want to get a little bit into your backstory. And I think that this is the conversation that finally got me where I wanted to be. Not just like intellectually, but also emotionally. I recognize that I guess what I'm about to ask is a really big question, but you already know what I'm going to ask.
12: Like what happened?
0: Yeah.
12: Okay. I went to Sarah Lawrence College. One of my roommate's dads, Larry Ray, got out of prison and needed a place to crash. And we said yes. And he started a sort of self-improvement routine with me and my roommates, which seemed fairly innocuous at first. And the next summer, he got an apartment in Manhattan and offered me a couch to crash on while I was working in the city. And I took him up on it. And all of that devolved over time into abuse, sexual abuse, psychological, physical abuse, coercion, and ultimately what you would call a cult.
0: Mm.
12: And that averaged around maybe 8 people in this apartment in Manhattan. I was there for about 2 years altogether, and then I left. And
0: so about 6 years after Daniel left the cult, news about it broke. This is in 2019. It became a big story. But for those 6 years, he said he didn't talk to anybody about it at all.
12: Yeah. I think just I couldn't really face what had actually happened.
0: Right. And I mean, it's like, how do you, it just was such a crazy thing to say out loud.
12: It's like you're telling them you saw an alien.
0: Totally.
12: It's really, it takes a lot of self-confidence that I don't really like come with out of the box.
0: No, I get that.
12: I wish there was one word I could say and it would be fully understood. But counterintuitively, actually leaving the situation required letting go of a need for an explanation. I had to accept that I wasn't going to know why this had happened, how I could justify it to myself or others. I just needed to listen to my body and leave, or else I felt like I was gonna die.
0: Hmm.
12: But, you know, I wish that I didn't feel like any of it was my fault, you know? Everybody who hears a story of a man beating and sexually abusing a bunch of 18 to 20-year-olds in an apartment in New York think to themselves, I would have walked out the door.
0: I mean, I felt myself doing this when I watched the documentary, like knowing everything I know and working on this, I was still just like searching for something like what was it about these people, you know, and like catching myself asking that question.
12: Yeah, I mean, it's fair. That has been hard for me to navigate too. There were people who were living in that same house where he was sleeping on the couch and didn't get pulled into the cult. But, you know, speaking for myself, I was 18, going to college for the first time, had not reckoned with my neglectful upbringing and my mom's chronic illness and my own struggles with sexuality and just trying to figure everything out and having no guidance. And that's a great time for somebody who presents as a kind of father figure to show up and offer some relief.
0: On the other hand, Daniel says, I mean, he knows that his vulnerabilities don't fully explain what happened either. Like, we all have vulnerabilities.
2: We all
0: like,
2: have vulnerabilities.
0: A lot of people have vulnerabilities and trauma and all of these things. And
2: it
0: just seems like, you know, you could either scrutinize the victim survivor more and more, or you could look at the pernicious tactics of the perpetrator. But Daniel feels like both of those things can leave people with the same picture of the person who is going through the experience.
12: That you sort of become like a mannequin and someone's pulling the strings as if you're being magically controlled.
0: Yeah.
12: And I think that it's so much simpler than that. I did things that I might not otherwise do because I was in a situation where that was seemed like the most sensible option according to the information I had, you know? And I was scared. Like when I lived with Larry, I remember looking down at my feet and seeing like visible dirt spots because it had been so long since I'd been allowed to shower. And now, of course, that sounds so out of control. But you just kind of proceed trying to avoid pain, you know, and then you add on top of that, all of my friends were there and I watched them do the same things. We didn't have opportunities for like crosstalk or reality checking. It's like, you know, him slicing a grape and having me taste it and say that it tasted different, sliced horizontally or vertically. And I agreed, you know, even now I'm like, I guess this is the oxidization, there's like more surface area, you know, so it's,
0: yeah. And on top of all of that, Daniel was telling me about how at the time he was basically broke in New York City and he'd find himself thinking that maybe things would actually be even worse if he left.
12: You know, so it's just like the known evil versus the unknown evil and sunk cost. And, you know, the way you make decisions is just with the information you have. That's a way of answering that question. Why didn't you leave? And it would be much easier if the answer was just, we developed Stockholm Syndrome.
0: Right. I mean, speaking of Stockholm Syndrome, I guess I am curious what you think of it or how you feel about it.
12: I think that Stockholm Syndrome, it's one in a long line of really easy answers that we offer to ourselves in order to not have to confront complicated and scary questions.
0: Questions like, you know, is it possible that something like this could happen to me? Like because if you have those vulnerabilities and this kind of person walks into your life,
2: right,
0: then it's like really hard to say what you would do. I think that's that's the scariest piece of it. And I think that's what an idea like Stockholm protects us from.
24: It satisfies our need to be like, well, I would never respond like that. And the fact is, you don't know how you would respond until you're put in that situation. And I can tell you, victim survivors, they never thought they'd respond like that either. Things that they never thought they would do, they did under those conditions because it's a fundamentally human response.
12: I actually think that trauma is unfortunately one of the more normal experiences you can have. Yes, the facts of what occurred are extreme. But when people hear Stockholm Syndrome, it's just like, it's such a throwaway term. And I think we should be suspicious of any concept which doesn't invite further curiosity. I mean, people, if it is a thought terminating answer and we just say, oh, well, it was Stockholm Syndrome. Anything that ends our curiosity, I think, is really bad.
2: I feel that. You have to want to ask more questions.
12: Yeah, right. And I think that if the questions that we were asked was less like, explain to me why you didn't leave, and was more like, how did you leave? I'm so glad that you got out. Can you help us understand how you did it?
0: Just to go back to the beginning for a sec, I can't help but think about Christine Enmark, you know, the patient zero of Stockholm Syndrome, and all of the questions that for 40 years nobody asked her.
13: I always felt that I did something wrong. I said wrong things. I said that I was afraid of the police. I wanted to get out. I wanted to go with them. And after this trauma, all the attention has been focused on this. Instead of looking at what did Janne do, what did Clark do, what did the police do, what did the society do, you said they're not really healthy, they got into something wrong. You know, a syndrome? So I have this 40 years of the feeling of doing something wrong. All the things that I did was instinct of survival. I wanted to survive. I don't think it's so odd.

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4: Take care of yourself in the heat. We have a heat advisory in effect because of the high relative humidity. We're going up to about 90 for the rest of today. That heat index well over 100. Showers and thunderstorms with a lot of warm and humid air moving in off the Gulf. Overnight, some showers and thunderstorms will continue. We'll drop into the upper 70s. Lower rain chances on Sunday, but still a few showers hanging around, partly sunny and 90. This is WRKF, meteorologist Steve Hamilton.
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8: John Ossoff to Graham Platner. There have been a wave of Democratic candidates this election who have learned how to command attention online. This week on The Ezra Klein Show, I'm talking with Chris Hayes about the new rules of political attention emerging during the midterms.
9: I do think there's a kind of full circle thing happening in politics, which is like, of course, charisma is important to politics. But I think particularly at the level of scale, there was a period where the formula really didn't take into account charisma. It was like bio, social capital, connections, ability to raise money, all that stuff. And then like, whatever, we'll cut some ads for them, we'll get them a good team, and they'll be fine. I think charisma matters much more now because attention matters more, and charisma is the talent for grabbing and holding attention.
8: More from my conversation with Chris Hayes after the break.
10: Live from NPR News in Washington, I'm Nora Rahm. Iran's military said today it closed the Strait of Hormuz again because of Israel's continued attacks on Hezbollah in Lebanon. NPR's Jaina Raff has more.
11: Iran is now saying that it was Washington's job to ensure Israel adhered to that ceasefire, and it calls it a violation of the understanding that fighting is still going on. They say that violation, those ceasefire violations, call the entire agreement between the U.S. and Iran, including the opening of the Strait of Hormuz, into question. That's after Israeli attacks Friday and Saturday, mostly southern Lebanon, where Israeli forces have invaded and they're trying to take more territory. Hezbollah is fighting back there, so not much of a ceasefire.
10: NPR's Jaina Raff. Pakistani officials who've been mediating the talks between U.S. and Iran on ending the war, along with Qatar, say the negotiations will resume tomorrow in Switzerland. Tension between Senate Republicans and President Trump is nearing a breaking point. Trump is venting frustration that the chamber is refusing to pass a strict voter ID law. NPR's Sam Greenglass has more.
1: Senate Majority Leader John Thune had a plan to reauthorize a key spy tool, confirm a permanent director of national intelligence before Trump's more controversial acting pick could take over. Then, in the middle of the night, Trump fired off a post blowing up that plan. Republican Senator Lisa Murkowski of Alaska later compared it to sled dogs.
12: If some big distraction, like a moose, comes through and you got half the team going over here and half the team going over here, it is chaos. And then what that musher has to do is he's got to stop and spend all of his time untangling this mess.
1: Thune says he's trying to stay focused on an agenda that will help Republicans win the midterms. Sam Greenglass, NPR News, Washington.
10: Voters head to the polls in Utah next week for primary elections. Several candidates without ties to the Church of Jesus Christ of Latter-day Saints will challenge former Congressman Ben McAdams in a new district. NPR's Maham Javid reports.
13: The Democratic primary next week pits McAdams, who some delegates view as too conservative, against three more liberal Democrats, none of whom is Mormon. Matthew Bowman is the chair of Mormon studies at Claremont Graduate University.
14: So it'll be interesting to see how that turns out and if someone who has never been LDS can actually win as a Democrat, which is a doubly hard thing to do in Utah, being both of those at the same time. So that'll be, I can think, an interesting harbinger of how Utah politics might change over the next couple of generations.
13: Bowman says that the city's demographics are changing. That and a blue-leaning congressional district have changed the way the city views politics. Maham Javed, NPR News.
10: This is NPR News. The National Weather Service warns of extreme heat at the Grand Canyon next week, with temperatures as high as 110 degrees. Three hikers have died there in recent days of heat-related causes. Scientists say they've found the oldest known traces of the plague in prehistoric teeth. NPR's Nate Rott reports.
15: An international team of researchers were doing a genetic analysis of ancient human teeth found in southern Siberia when they found a surprise. DNA belonging to the bacteria that causes the plague. The 5,500-year-old bacteria was different from later versions that caused the Black Death in Europe millennia later, but the study's lead author, Rory McLeod, an anthropologist at the University of Oxford, says its existence in hunter-gatherers changes a long-held theory.
16: The theory was that we shouldn't see major devastating outbreaks of a disease that affect entire communities until the Neolithic, until we have this farming revolution.
15: When people started living in closer quarters. This new finding, he says, shows dangerous pathogens can affect people in all social structures. Nate Rott, NPR News.
10: The cyclist arrested near the reflecting pool in the National Mall said today he was not a vandal. 67-year-old David Hearn told the Washington Post he didn't destroy or break or peel anything. He said he was riding his bike yesterday when he noticed part of the blue liner was partially detached from the pool bottom. He reached into the water to see what it felt like and then was handcuffed. President Trump has accused, quote, radical left lunatics for the peeling and increased algae at the pool. I'm Nora Rahm, NPR News in Washington.
17: 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This is NPR.

0: How did Graham Plattner, a political unknown a year ago, come from nowhere to so thoroughly dominate the primary that Janet Mills, the sitting governor of Maine, dropped out or suspended her campaign, I should say, and didn't even come back in as Plattner was rocked by even more scandals?
1: Now, the national pundits, the political establishment, they keep looking for that one story, that one headline, that one moment in my life that they can define the campaign by. But in trying so hard to understand me, they failed to understand that this is not about me at all. This is a movement about us.
0: The answer is that he had the most important political resource right now, and she was not able to grab any of it. That resource is attention. It's a constant theme now for me on the show, that you need to see attention as its own substrate of American politics. And attention is working in really unusual ways this year. In the Michigan Democratic primary for Senate, where Abdul El-Sayed is now in the lead.
2: Who here believes in Medicare for all? And who believes it's time to abolish ICE? And who believes we gotta get money out of politics and in your pocket?
0: In Texas, where James Tallarico, another person people hadn't really heard of a couple years ago, is now the Democratic nominee for Senate.
3: One thing is clear today. We're about to take back Texas.
0: In Los Angeles, where we actually saw it fail in the mayoral candidacy of Spencer Pratt.
4: Reality TV star Spencer Pratt's insurgent campaign for LA mayor has officially run its course.
5: These corrupt crooks really do look out for each other, don't they?
0: What's happening with John Ossoff and the sudden rise in interest in what he's doing? All of it has a lot of lessons, I think, for how attention is working right now in American politics. To help me unpack them, I want to have on my favorite person to talk about this particular topic with, my friend Chris Hayes, host of All In with Chris Hayes, and author of the great book on attention in the modern moment, The Siren's Call, How Attention Became the World's Most Endangered Resource. As always, my email, if you need our attention, EzraKleinShow@nytimes.com. Chris Hayes, welcome back to the show.
6: Always great to be back.
0: So I want to have you here for one of our every so often check-ins on how attention is working in American politics. And I want to start with a Wall Street Journal interview that was with the people who recruited Graham Plattner.
7: How did you find Graham Plattner?
8: Well, so, I mean, we went through thousands and thousands of prospects. We, you know, through a number of means, you know, assessed just a huge amount of people. Then, you know, Liam pulled up this video of this guy with an oyster farm.
9: My name is Graham Plattner, and I live in Sullivan, Maine, the owner of Frenchman Bay Oyster Company.
8: And then she pulled up his FEC history and saw, you know, the money he'd given to Bernie Sanders and, you know, some other people. That was enough information to know that we had the best prospect that we'd maybe ever seen.
0: Okay, I want to flesh this out because I've been told this story by multiple people, how this played out. This group, like, they were like, who could run in Maine?
6: Right.
0: Like, lobster farmer, oyster farmer, some kind of fisherman.
6: Yeah.
0: And so when he says we looked at thousands of people, like, the computer looked through occupational and other forms of records.
6: Right.
0: It was like, which lobster farmers, who's donated to a populist candidate? Which is to say that, you know, we normally think of candidates as being, you know, recruited because they're important in their communities. They're a lawyer. They run a hospital, something like that. A lot of people grow up wanting to run for office. But Graham Plattner was cast. Right? It was like, like Hollywood looking for somebody to fill a role.
6: There's a long history there. I mean, the Democrats are running someone in Tom Keene's district who's a like helicopter pilot. Mikey Sherrill was a helicopter pilot. They like, you know, that's a bio that's very...
0: Abigail Spanberger, a former CIA officer.
6: So like that part of it is an interesting version of a sort of grassroots lefty populist group doing what the D-Trip will do or the DSCC. Mm-hmm. But the reason this worked was because of the charisma. And charisma, at one level, it's like, I do think there's a kind of full circle thing happening in politics, which is like, of course, charisma is important in politics. But I think particularly at the level of scale, there was a period where the formula really didn't take into account charisma.
0: Yes.
6: It was like, bio, social capital, connections, ability to raise money, all that stuff. And then like, whatever, we'll cut some ads for them. We'll get them a good team and they'll be fine. I think charisma matters much more now because attention matters more, and charisma is the talent for grabbing and holding attention.
0: So I want to hold on what you just said about the DCCC, because I think we both know a fair amount about the way they recruit.
6: Yeah.
0: And one of the grim realities of how they recruit is they very heavily emphasize how much money you can raise. One, they will force you to sit on the phone 6 hours a day.
6: Yep.
0: 6 hours a day. And they will punish you if you don't, right? You want to be on things like their red to blue lists.
6: Yep.
0: And so I know candidates who are just browbeaten into being on the phone, raising money for hours and hours and hours a day. And the DCCC, which is the sort of Democratic Congressional Campaign Committee, isn't doing that because they're cynics.
6: Right. Or they have a fetish for it.
0: Or they love money.
6: Right,
0: You need money.
6: Right.
0: But the thing money is buying, largely, is attention. I mean, it also buys field and organizing and other things,
6: but it buys attention. Is it buys TV.
0: And so what this group is doing when they cast Plattner, he's not a person who you go to and think, can you raise the money to buy attention? He's a person you go to and think, can you unleash the charisma to earn attention?
6: Yes, exactly.
0: Which then will bring in money.
6: Yes.
0: But even if it doesn't, attention.
6: And this is the point, is that you have to, I think, you have to have a theory of attention for a successful campaign right now, in a way that when that formula was as dead set as it was in the kind of, you know, high point of broadcast TV ads, right? Like, raise as much money as possible, hit the airwaves with a ton of broadcast TV, and that's the recipe. That's 90% of a campaign. As broadcast TV particularly, and as broadcast TV ads decline in their salience, right? You have to have some alternate theory of how you're going to get to people. In some places, like in North Carolina with Roy Cooper, like everyone in the state knows who Roy Cooper is, right? He doesn't have the same problem. The guy's been elected statewide, I think, 5 times at this point, something like that. So he doesn't have to do that. But if you're running another race, you do have to come up with some theory of how you're going to do it. In this case, it was casting, and then it was finding a person who genuinely has real, obvious, raw political talent and charisma.
0: Okay, but we're underselling here the accomplishment of Plattner, because they are running in that race ultimately against a Roy Cooper-like figure.
6: Yes.
0: In Janet Mills. And what happens just very, very, very quickly is that Plattner squeezes Mills out attentionally. Just the charisma gap between them.
6: Yes.
0: And the ability that he has to command attention, particularly online, but that then translates into all other forms of attention, because like the newspapers follow it, the cable news follows it, he's on your show.
6: He
0: knocks out a sitting governor.
6: Right. But he also, I mean, this is the other part of it, is he out campaigns her in that state on the ground. Like, it's not just the online part of it. I mean, and again, this is part of attention too. Maine is a small state, right? Mm-hmm. I mean, part of it too is that he just outworks her. But I think that—
0: Much younger than she is. I mean, Mills is a 78-year-old candidate.
6: Yes. And I think there's actually an interesting relation here between attention and risk appetite, because I think the two are so related. I think a lot of the things that have guided Democratic politics around attention have also related to risk aversion.
0: Mm.
6: Don't get negative press. If you're choosing between no press and negative press, minimize downsides, okay? Other people could have run that primary. They knew that Schumer was trying to recruit Mills. She actually got in after Plattner officially. Almost all of the big-name politicians in the state of Maine went for the governor's race.
0: Right.
6: Which was going to be vacated, it wasn't going to have a sitting incumbent, and you weren't going to take on the electoral colossus of Susan Collins. That's a lower risk choice. Mm-hmm. Plattner made a high risk bet. And I do think there's a relationship between risk appetite and attention that's very much part of Democratic politics, which is there is a kind of institutional low risk appetite.
0: I want to pick up on the word institution there. So Democratic Party, the Republican Party pre-Trump is like this too. They choose people who succeed in institutions. So, I mean, if you think about the candidates after Barack Obama, right? Hillary Clinton, Joe Biden, in a different way, Kamala Harris, right? They're all people, they were not electoral juggernauts, right? Clinton lost to Barack Obama, yep. but she was beloved within the Democratic Party yep. at that time. Joe Biden was Barack Obama's vice president. And it kind of goes down like this.
10: Yep.
0: I think that there is an inverse relationship between the personality type.

0: institutionally. And the personality type that succeeds attentionally.
1: That's often true.
0: I think it is related to what you're talking about with risk.
1: Yeah.
0: But I think it has created an almost structural problem in party recruiting. Because parties, as you were noting, they look for all these signals that are fundamentally signals of institutional capacity.
1: Yeah.
0: Social capital.
1: Right.
0: Ability to raise money. Jobs that tend to have risen through the institutions. I mean, Plattner is a downwardly mobile oyster farmer whose oyster farm doesn't really make money and sells to his mom's fancy restaurant, right? He is not, you wouldn't just look at it and think, that guy is the most impressive person in Maine.
1: Right.
0: Right. It's not like Mikey Sherrill as a Navy pilot, you know, but the people who succeed in institutions are often do not have personalities that are spiky in the way the attentional moment currently rewards.
1: So I think that's true. I think there's a few things going on. One is we should talk about success in institutions and credentialing, which are sort of two different things, right? You know, it means a lot in the world of democratic progressive politics if someone went to Yale Law. So there's the credential part of it. There's actual success in institutions. There's relationships to those institutions. And then there's the kind of personalities that succeed in those institutions. The old term that you would use in the 50s and 60s, right, in a different era was like a company man, right? And like a company man is someone that gets along well with others in an organizational setting, doesn't make waves, doesn't upset people. And I think the idea of a company man is kind of what has been the template, again, almost necessarily, right? I mean, if you, like, as you said at the beginning of this part of the conversation, the Democratic Party is an institution.
0: One thing that Plattner is able to carry in a way that feels authentic is a genuine feeling that the system is hollow at its core. You know, people talk about...
1: Which is not a put-on with him, I mean, which is the key part of this.
0: I think that's really... Yes, I think that's important. I mean, you can say a lot about his life and what he has done or has not done, and we'll talk about some of that too, but... He is somebody who believes the institutions have failed because they have failed for him and he has failed out of them.
1: Yeah.
0: Right. The hostility is authentic.
1: Yes.
0: And when you listen to him on the stump, more than he is carrying a message about single payer healthcare or a Green New Deal, he is carrying a message about this is all wrong somehow.
1: Yeah.
0: And what you need is somebody who fundamentally believes it is all wrong somehow.
2: The world that we live in today is not natural. We do not live in a political and economic reality that is organic. It is a system that is built by policy decisions. Policy that is written by establishment politicians in Washington, D.C. at the behest of their donors and their supporters. And it is a system that was made to make sure that no matter how hard you work, you will never feel like you have power. Power's for these people, and they're up there, they're qualified. They have the pedigree. They have the background. They're the ones that are allowed to make decisions for us. Don't worry ourselves. Let them take care of it. Well, I'm gonna tell you right now, that story is
0: a large number of the candidates who have broken through are breaking through with a message more even than an agenda of like genuine disillusionment and anger.
1: Yeah. I mean, I think there's a few related questions. So one, I think people use the term populism, which I think gets probably as close as any to what we're describing as a tendency. You know, disillusionment, frustration with a failed status quo, elite failure, particularly. So there's a few interesting questions that flow out of that. One is, does that have a specific ideological valence? Can you be a moderate populist?
0: Yes.
1: Right? Can you be a centrist populist is one interesting question. Another is, can you channel the attentional politics when you are suddenly in the incumbent position?
0: I think it's like brings up some of the flip side of Plattner. And one reason I think Plattner is such an interesting figure to start with here is the point of getting this high-risk candidate with a sort of anti-institutional life story is you're not getting somebody who has been watching his step for a long time. And you're getting somebody who's maybe misstepped quite a lot. So you've got the Nazi Totenkopf tattoo on the chest.
1: Yep.
0: And this kind of pulsing question about whether or not he knew about that.
1: Yep.

0: I'm honestly a little skeptical that he did not know about it for as long as he says he didn't.
1: I share that skepticism.
0: You have him sexting, seems like about a half dozen women during this marriage.
1: Yep.
0: Or at least, you know, texting with them in an effort to, set up some kind of relationship. Also, the recent claims from an ex-girlfriend, the one who works in Republican politics, yep, that he was, you know, borderline abusive when they fought. I've had this trouble with Plattner because on the one hand, I found him very charismatic. Much of what he says, I like. The thing that worries me about Plattner isn't any one thing. It is the sense that there is just bad judgment in the guy. I mean, the sexting with like the women, it's like, it's early in a marriage and that's pretty recent.
1: Yeah.
0: Right? The thing that worries me about Plattner isn't kind of any one of these things individually. It's that, you know, one thing about a guy who's failed out of a bunch of institutions and has kind of been downwardly mobile and has made a bunch of weird decisions and had a kind of Nazi tattoo is you might think, yeah, I want the best for him. I hope for all the best for him.
1: Should he be
0: and
1: a U.S. Senator?
0: Should he be a U.S. Senator is a very different question than that, right? If I were appointing people for Maine, would I appoint Graham Plattner? Like, I would not. But that's also not how elections work.
1: Yeah, we have the 17th Amendment, right?
0: Yes. But so that I think is, but here's like the thing. He's not running a general election yet. Susan Collins overperforms in polls. He has been
1: totally
0: generating attention and energy among Democrats and among particularly like the online left. And whether or not it creates an attack surface that, you know, you can attack this guy as fundamentally unreliable,
1: which is what they will do,
0: which is what they are doing, with a lot of money.
1: Yeah.
0: If Democrats win that seat, maybe this all looks genius. If they lose that seat, I think there's going to be like a level of factional hell to pay.
1: So let me say that I basically share everything you said, like could and have made those arguments. Let me just, for the sake of this conversation, take the other side for a second. One is they did run someone in 2020 who was the most standard possible state legislator, no scandal to speak of, raised a ton of money, a woman, and she got her butt kicked.
0: Yeah.
1: In fact, she lost by like, I think 9 points, right?
0: When she was up in all the polls.
1: She was up in all the polls.
0: Which is part of why people are so nervous about this race.
1: They're nervous about the race. But the other thing is, it's not like that was not tried against Susan Collins.
0: Mm-hmm.
1: It was tried. It didn't work. The second thing I would say, and this goes back to our risk thing, is there were like five people in that gubernatorial primary. They could have run for Senate.
0: Mm-hmm.
1: Like the big names of Maine all ran for governor. So part of this is a little like everyone's sort of wringing their hands. It's like, well, you have to have people running.
0: Totally.
1: They didn't run. He ran.
0: Yeah.
1: The third thing I would say is I think there's a theory of the case here, and I'm not saying this is true. I'm just presenting it as a possibility, is that part of the brand problem for the Democrats has been excessive conscientiousness.
0: Yes.
1: That this is the party of essentially kind of like school marm tisk-tisking. Now, that's extremely gendered. I want to be very clear about that. And I think a lot of the conversation about Plattner on both sides of the very intense polarized debate within the Democratic coalition is very gendered. That said, I think there's something to that. I think there's particularly something to that with a certain subset of cross-pressured swing voters. And maybe this is a kind of antidote to it.
0: Yeah, maybe maybe none of this is negative for him.
1: Right, like, in the sense that, like, the Reddit posts, people have joined me in the joke. The Reddit posts are the median voter, right? That's the joke people have made.
0: When I saw the Reddit post, I was like, that's a asset. Right? I don't have to agree with them or like them to be like, that's a political asset.
1: Yeah.
0: I mean, this is a line I say all the time, but the personality type of the left is bureaucratic and the personality type of the right is autocratic.
1: Yeah.
0: And those are failures, right? The left is another version of it that I use is the left is overformed by institutions and the right is underformed by institutions.
1: I think that's well said. Yeah.
0: But you can imagine a world where Plattner loses or doesn't win by as much as he could have. And the answer is simply like, you kind of almost got it right with him.
1: Yeah.
0: You know, you just pick somebody like a little too underformed. But the question is really, we're going to see a test of whether or not this works in, of whether or not this works in Maine. It's going to be very, very interesting.
1: Totally.
0: To see how that plays out.
1: Can I say two more things about him? So one is, I think the way that I also think there's something interesting in how he has handled the last few weeks. He has been doing a lot of press. Mm-hmm. And I think this is another thing where you have to, if you're going to do it, you got to be all in, which is you're going to go and you're face questions and you're going to talk to people. And that is, I think, one of the lessons of our new era of the dynamics of scandal, whatever they are, is that attention moves very quickly. And if you embrace that and you're like, talk to people, you can move through things in a way that used to be very difficult.
0: Yeah.
1: And then the last thing I'll say about Plattner, I think this is a really important aspect of his appeal. People have talked about the fact, oh, he went to a private school and his grandfather was this famous architect and his mom has this restaurant.
0: Dad bought his house.
1: This is a guy who was enlisted.
0: Mm-hmm.
1: An enlisted Marine during the global war on terror in multiple tours fighting in really brutal circumstances.
0: Mm-hmm.
1: And here's what why I think that's politically salient. He has an ability to, for lack of a better word, code switch. I think code switching is actually like one of the superpowers of a successful Democratic politician because the Democratic Party is so varied and diverse and pluralistic. You have to move between different groups. And it's hard to learn how to do that without some organic experience in different worlds. Graham Plattner really genuinely has that. It gives him that thing where he's able to talk to different audiences. Barack Obama really had it.
0: Bill Clinton,
1: Alexandria Ocasio-Cortez, all of these people, you know, Bill Clinton was like,
0: that's interesting. Does Ocasio-Cortez have code switching at that level?
1: I think she does, actually. Mm. And I think one of the things that you see also, you saw this with Obama, you saw it with, you know, they used to call Barack Obama in the right-wing press Barry, mm-hmm. because he was Barry in high school at a certain point. The idea being, this guy's inauthentic, he's not really who you think he is, he's pretending to be this thing. The flip side of that is, this is a person who's had many different experiences in radically different life worlds that has given this person an organic ability to connect across difference.

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3: This is the Ezra Klein Show. My guest today is Chris Hayes. He's an anchor on MS Now and the author of The Sirens Call, How Attention Became the World's Most Endangered Resource.
4: I want to move to Michigan. Let's start here. Do you want to just give an overview of the Michigan Senate Democratic primary?
5: I mean, you have a situation in which you have a departing incumbent Democratic senator, Gary Peters, who's retiring. So you have an open seat. You have a very, I would say, from the Republican perspective, high quality recruit for the Republican side, who is Republican Congressman Mike Rogers, who is truly out of like normie Republican kind of central casting. Like if you're trying to win a swing state, he is not, you know, he's not some Peter Thiel weirdo who's going to do an ad with his gun silencer.
6: This is designed to kill people. I'm Blake Masters. I'm running for the U.S. Senate in Arizona.
5: And then on the Democratic side, you've got Abdul Sayed, who is a really fascinating dude who was a public health official in Detroit. He's a Rhodes Scholar.
4: MD, PhD,
5: incredibly credentialed
4: has
5: dude.
4: Has run statewide and lost for governor.
5: Exactly. But is very, very charismatic. Mm-hmm. Extremely bright too.
4: Had a crooked media podcast.
5: I don't know if I've spoken to him at length. Yeah. He's an incredibly impressive dude.
4: Yeah, just incredibly
5: in terms
4: smart
5: of, like,
4: guy.
5: He's a really smart guy who knows a lot of stuff. You have State Senator Mallory McMorrow, who has been kind of like a charismatic up-and-comer in national politics, even when she was a relatively obscure state rep.
4: Yeah, starting with this big speech she gave after being accused of being a groomer.
5: Yes.
7: So I want to be very clear right now. Call me whatever you want. I hope you brought in a few dollars. I hope it made you sleep good last night. I know who I am. I know what faith and service means and what it calls for in this moment. We will not let hate win.
4: But she also has good video content.
5: Yeah, she's very charismatic.
4: You know, like a year ago, if I were doing this, I'd be like Mallory McMorrow, like one of the big attentional, like yes, emergent attentional stars.
5: And then you have the person who I think there's reporting to indicate that I think, and it's probably sure, that Haley Stevens, who's a sitting congresswoman, who is, I think, probably the establishment choice to the
4: establishment. Yeah, it seems like she was recruited by the establishment in part.
5: And what's happened is she has not taken off. And she's not, of the three candidates, whatever you think about Haley Stevens' issue positions, her qualifications, whether she'd be a good senator, like, I think she's the least attentionally gifted of the three. And I think the polling indicates that right now, Abdul El-Sayed is probably in the lead. He's gotten a huge amount of benefit from the Bernie faction of the party. Streamer Hassan Piker, who came and did a rally with him, which was both controversial, but got a ton of attention. And in a first past the post, primary, split field, what do you have to get? You got to get 30%, 35% of the vote. 38% of the vote.
4: So I want to talk about this primary because first, in one way, Abdul Sayed is like the opposite candidate from Graham Plattner, right? He is attentionally capable, but he is not a outside the institution, right? Like he's a guy who taught at Columbia.
5: The Rhodes Scholar.
4: Rhodes Scholar.
5: It's like the ultimate brass ring of credentialing in the American meritocracy is worn on his hand.
4: Yes. He has run before and lost. When people talk about candidates who have wanted to be in public office for a very long time, he is one of those candidates.
5: Yes.
4: And if you look at the polling in this race, you look at Polly Market or Kelsey in this race, you can see that he did not walk in and start dominating it. What happened was that he started centering Israel and Gaza. Like, Israel and Gaza is like an attentional superconductor. And so I think you're seeing something that's going to be very important about attentions. Like, there are certain issues in any moment. Like, his background, the way I came to know him as a political figure is Medicare for All.
5: Yeah.
4: Right. He emerges in politics, you know, Bernie Sanders guy, and like his whole thing is Medicare for All. But what has happened here is that there, like, a lot of attention on Israel and Gaza, and it has become like the defining issue. And Michigan, obviously, very big Arab population, right? So.
5: And also the Haley Stevens component of this, right?
4: Yes,
5: because, I mean, we should give the backstory here, which is that, you know, Haley Stevens primaried Andy Levin. Andy Levin was this, you know, labor organizer and very kind of two-state solution, Israel critical, Jewish lefty
4: synagogue labor, president,
5: synagogue president who had like a ton of AIPAC money dumped on his head.
4: Yeah.
5: Because he was insufficiently loyal to the, essentially the Netanyahu line, and Stevens knocked him off as part of that effort. And the other thing I would say is, and I think this is incredibly dangerous for the folks who spend their time worrying about America's relationship to Israel and defense of Israel. You have a situation in which you have kind of stacked these different things atop each other, where it's like money and politics, the establishment, the failed status quo, the pro-Israel lobby are all stacked atop each other and very hard to disentangle. And so being the populist insurgent against the status quo, your criticism of Israel, your criticism of the war on Gaza, your views on that put you across these incredibly salient divides that sort of reach up and down from the actual issue of Gaza. And
4: I wrote
5: and
4: a piece on this when all the attacks were centering on Piker. And one of the points of that piece was that it is going to be very, very, very important to break the effort to conflate anti-Semitism and anti-Zionism. And it is going to only become more important as Israel's actual actions make anti-Zionism a more popular and like morally compelling position
5: among progressively minded people.
4: I mean, look, you can look at polling of young Jews.
5: Yeah, right.
4: Right. How many of them want a one state solution?
5: Right.
4: It's pretty high now.
5: Yeah, right.
4: So I will say also, and it's worth playing this, I thought Abdullah Sayed himself had a very, very good answer disentangling this.
8: What do you say to the Jewish community who you're going to want to vote for you about your positions on Israel, on AIPAC funding, et cetera, and how they shouldn't feel alienated by a candidate like you?
9: Well, Katie, I'll tell you this. Nobody understands what it's like to be discriminated against for how you pray like someone who gets discriminated against for how we pray. And most of the time, we don't ask how we pray. Most people are asking, what do you pray for? And I pray for peace and dignity and basic goodness for all of our kids, whether they're Jewish kids who are neighboring a couple of houses down from me or my kids who are Muslim. And I'll tell you that it's really important for us to be able to differentiate between Judaism, the Jewish people, Jewish culture, Jewish contributions to this country, which are vast, and AIPAC and Israel. Those are two different things. When I'm elected, will be the chief opposition to what the Egyptian government does. Now, my family immigrated from Egypt. That doesn't make me anti-Egyptian. That just means that I want my tax dollars to be spent here rather than sent over there to cement the chokehold of a military dictatorship on its own people. And I apply the same exact principles to Israel. I don't want my tax dollars being spent to backstop apartheid and genocide when they could be used to provide things like glasses or healthcare or schools for our own kids. And I worry that a lot of times people want to use the word anti-Semitism to spread to defend a foreign government. And I think it's just really important for us to differentiate between those two, because I don't want to be held accountable to what another government does simply because I share ethnicity with the people who live there. And I know the same for my Jewish sisters and brothers.
5: I remember a sign that was put up in Los Angeles. I saw a picture of in 2008. It was on a lamppost, and it was during the Hillary Barack primary. And the sign was a campaign sign. And it had one sentence, and it said, she voted for the war.
4: Mm-hmm.
5: And it was like, that's all you need to know. Like, that vote for the Iraq war, that was the thing. That was the reason Hillary Clinton lost that primary, ultimately. There's a million reasons, and she came very close, and talk, relitigate it, but that was the thing.

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2: This is the Ezra Klein Show. My guest today is Chris Hayes. He's an anchor on MS Now and the author of The Siren's Call, How Attention Became the World's Most Endangered Resource.
3: I want to move to Texas. And I want to move to...
4: Texas is so interesting right now.
3: James Tallarico, because I think he reflects maybe something different than what we've been talking about. He is the one case in which I think you can really see an attentional superstar who rose during this cycle, but did not rise because he was so far left or so far right. He has, I mean, I had him here on the show. It's a great interview. People should go check it out. He has bog standard progressive politics. Now, it is connected to a beautifully articulated Christian moral framework. But he's somebody who has broken through attentionally, not by being very far left.
4: Yeah.
3: Or very far right, not by choosing a highly controversial issue, but actually by front loading a religiously rooted decency that in part got him on Joe Rogan's podcast and became this signal that maybe he could do something other Democrats couldn't and win Texas. So I'm curious what you've made of him.
4: Again, I would start with the thing that we've been saying about a number of these people, including Plattner and I think Abdul Sayed, is that he's charismatic in the ancient Greek sense. And I think obviously the sort of pastoral tradition that he's coming out of means that he's both naturally charismatic and also has access to a set of rhetorical tools that have been developed literally over thousands of years to grab and hold people's attention, right? So I think that's a huge part of what's going on. And again, I think that connects to this back to the future theme that we keep coming back to, which is like, you can't just raise money and run ads, right? If you want to be successful, you got to have something going on about how you grab people. And he clearly has that. I think you're totally right that he's a unicorn in that it's not connected to that kind of populist message in the same way. He is, I think, a populist, and I think he's very much framing himself as a sort of insurgent outside the status quo, but he's really not relying on any kind of us versus them framework.
3: He, to me, shows there's actually a lot of pathways in to breaking out attentionally. It's generally interesting that Tallarico is able to beat Jasmine Crockett, who is also like big MSNBC figure, Jasmine Crockett.
4: Yes, and big on viral video and is not super guarded and talky pointsy, you know, that, and I think that's a good attribute. And it, you know, he beat her in that primer.
3: But it goes to show, I think, that there's probably a lot of different angles.
4: Yes.
3: That you can play here. I think one thing that these platforms sniff out, and I don't know why, but podcasting, video, etc., I think they sniff out inauthenticity. That in a way that was not true when you were giving quotes in newspapers or going on Meet the Press or being on the nightly news, I think actually inauthentic figures could do perfectly well there.
4: Mm-hmm.
3: Somehow institutions, to go back to what we were talking about, institutions don't care about authenticity. They actually want you to change who you are to conform to what they need.
4: Yes.
3: But these sort of anti-institutional spaces.
4: They do. Yeah.
3: There's something about them where people, I always feel this from people on the show, the first thing the audience can sense is inauthenticity. The first thing they can sense is you not telling them what you really think.
4: Yeah. And you got to be, I think that's such a good point that you have to be some version of your actual self to figure it out and to do it right.
3: What have you made of John Ossoff's emergence as a cross-ideological 2028 dark horse, a person who I've been talking about for a while, but Hassan Piker is talking about, Matt Iglesias is talking, right? Like, you know, Michelle Goldberg just did a great piece on him. There's something interesting in what people are projecting onto John Ossoff.
4: I have been jokingly calling him in our Team Slack, the Lisan al-Ghaib, which is a Dune reference to the Chalamet figure who is essentially the kind of chosen one, right? The foretold prophet. This is a joke, just to be clear. And the reason that I use that is
3: Jewish Kennedy, man.
4: There is something about the way that he is performing his candidacy, the social media videos that putting out, the fact that he is very conventionally handsome and young and could be in a movie. Like AOC, he's very controlled in his media.
3: Yeah, he's not playing a volume game. You don't see him on podcast interviews right now.
4: No, not playing a volume game. I think that he has figured out a way in a broadly palatable ideological fashion to leverage a populist moral critique of the rot of Trump that can appeal across the different Democratic factions, which is important. Mm-hmm. But also he's running for re-election in a swing state and is right now polling very well. We'll see what happens.
3: But if you back up a couple of years, if I said to you in 2024, which of the, or 2022 or whatever, which of Georgia's Democratic senators is everybody going to be talking about in 2026 as a 2028 savior? I think the answer would have been Ralph L. Warnock.
4: 100%.
3: And instead, Ossoff.
4: Yes.
3: Is the one people are talking about. And I was looking at Raphael Warnock's YouTube page because he's doing content, but it doesn't have any of the visual grammar. One thing that, you know, you see in a Mamdani, you see in a John Ossoff, you see in a James Tallarico is this is not just an age of algorithms. It's visual.
4: Very visual.
3: And, you know, you'll see Warnock and he's like talking in, you know, the Senate press conference setups and he's just like in front of American flags and Ossoff, they have figured out, you know, the clip like immediately when you see it. And Ossoff used to be a documentarian who did documentaries on international corruption.
4: Right.
3: So there's a background here. This guy actually knows how to create TV.
4: Yep.
3: About corruption.
4: Yep.
3: But there's something really interesting to me about, you know, first the scarcity, the creating want. This, who is John Ossoff? This building anticipation. Plus this figuring out of a visual grammar.
4: That's distinct and wholly your own.
3: And looks like Obama.
4: Yes, it does look like Obama.
3: It looks like...
4: It's also the hero shot.
3: It's always the hero shot, yeah. Which was a constant... You remember there was an
4: onion... You gotta be skinny for that to work. I just want it for anyone else who's taking notes out there in production. You gotta be pretty thin for that hero shot.
3: There
4: to
3: was
4: look
3: a
4: good.
3: Great... The hero shot being this sort of three quarters upward angle.
4: Yeah.
3: And otherwise you get a lot of chin.
4: Yeah, you get a lot of chin.
3: And there was this great onion article on Obama, where something like... Obama accidentally stares too far into future.
4: Because that's so
3: he was very good at this.
4: And the Ossoff shot is always...
3: It's always like this, like, he doesn't seem like he's looking at a crowd.
4: Yeah.
3: He's looking into
4: out past the crowd. No, you're right. And I do think it's true that kind of visual branding is so interesting. There's one other dimension of Ossoff that I think is really worth mentioning in terms of 2028. And which is that he's Jewish.
3: Yes.
4: And
3: a genuine Israel critic.
4: I think to go back to what we were saying about that Michigan race, there's no way of getting around the fractures in the party on Gaza, Israel, perceptions of anti-Semitism, perceptions of undue influence by the Israel lobby. Like the coalition contains both elements. And someone's going to have to figure out how to thread that needle. And if you were asking me what that person might look like, I would say the first Jewish nominee in history who is also a critic of Israel would be one recipe to thread a very difficult needle for the coalition.
3: Yeah. And the point here is that Ossoff has substance on this. So he early on signed on to a Bernie Sanders letter that I think only had 19.
4: Yes. Very like with a small group. It wasn't
3: small group that was against sending more arms to Israel, given the level of humanitarian devastation that was currently being inflicted by Israel upon Gaza.
4: He's also done something on corruption that I have struggled to do. And I don't know if you felt the same way. the corruption is so overwhelming, and you can hear in my voice right now, like, so, it leaves me speechless. It's so brazen. It's so insane. Every single day I discover some new story that is like, would have been the end of any other politician I've covered. Ossoff has figured out how to tell that story very, very well.
3: But one reason is that he moves it to be as about Donald Trump and also about the Democratic Party, also about the existing institutions, yes. Right?
5: See, I get why people voted for him. Because even before he came on the scene, America had the most corrupt political system in the Western world. It's been running on corporate money, secret money, billionaire money, both sides. And it's worse than ever now. Citizens United was the worst court decision in modern American history. And when members of Congress aren't begging for money from lobbyists, they're trying to dodge getting carpet bombed by these super PACs. And see, this is why nothing works for ordinary people. It's not because of woke college kids or trans students or because there are interracial couples in cereal commercials. It's because the people's elected representatives don't represent the people. They represent the donors.
3: There's a credibility. He's very careful always to do this, which again is another Obama move. Obama would always include an argument from the other side,
4: yes,
3: in the argument he was making.
4: Always.
3: Always.
4: It was people say.
3: Yeah, right. And he does that, right? You know, both sides. And he's very, very careful to make this a critique of the system itself,
4: yep,
3: of which Donald Trump is taking advantage of it, but is not its originating cause.
4: Yep.
3: A lot of Democrats have to kind of abstractly come to the view,
4: correct,
3: that there are people in this world who like Donald Trump, but they don't know any of them.
4: Yeah.
3: And if they do, they maybe cut them out of their lives.
4: Right.
3: And that is not,
4: yeah,
3: John Ossoff's world.
4: That's what I mean. So he's formed fully in an environment in which the appeal of Trump and Trump's power over the electorate and Trump's power over specific people that he has to win over or whose family members he has to win over is present from the beginning. And I think there's something really useful and powerful about that for just, again, how you train.
3: We all knew Gavin Newsom wanted to run for president, I would say 6 years ago.
4: Yeah.
3: I was pretty dismissive of how that was likely to go. What do you think about the way Newsom has maneuvered himself into, one, attentionally capable in a way he wasn't always, but two, into, I think it is a fairly wide consensus right now that he is a Democratic frontrunner for 2028.
4: I think I have complicated feelings. I mean, I think that there's some part of me that just thinks governor of California is tough,
3: mm-hmm,
4: a tough thing to do to win national, to be the president. Of course, New York real estate developer is also pretty tough too. So what do I know? Yes, I think the choice he's made attentionally is one of the most interesting, which is, he was always a charismatic guy, but he was not, he has chosen omnipresence.
3: Mm-hmm.
4: He's chosen to say yes to everything. He's chosen to go everywhere. He's chosen to host his own podcast. And I think it has produced a comfort that is really, really useful in the world that we live in.
3: Okay, but let me complicate this in one way, because it's why I find Newsom really interesting.
4: Because he is doing more than that. I agree. Yes.
3: But the weird thing Newsom is doing is containing these two opposite ideas in himself, which is, one, like, I'll be your brawler. But two, we will just disagree honestly and in public.
4: Yeah.
3: And continue the relationship with each other under those terms. You know, he'll talk to Charlie Kirk, you know, before Charlie Kirk was killed. He'll talk to Michael Savage. He'll talk to Ben Shapiro. He'll go to the left. And Newsom is sort of, it almost seems to be making this argument that is not that we can live here together in some way where our differences dissolve. It's that our fights with each other can be productive.
4: Yeah, I mean, I think that's, I hadn't thought of it in those terms before. It's a very Ezra Kleinist approach. I do wonder whether there's also a kind of incoherence in that narratively that makes it a little difficult to pull off.
3: I don't think he's been able to synthesize them yet.
4: Yeah,
3: I'm not sure you can. But it's why I find his campaign very interesting.
4: Right.
3: He'll often talk about the place right now in his rhetoric that falls the most flat for me is he'll start talking about they need to be a repairer of the breach, right? Or a repairer of the breach. It's a biblical line.
4: Right.
3: And you don't feel it. Like, you don't feel how he's going to repair the breach.
4: Right.
3: I want to end here on the big attentional campaign that kind of ended in failure, which was Spencer Pratt
4: so
3: in Los Angeles. Because if you were online, it was like, this former reality star is coming out of nowhere. He's got the greatest ads. You can't be on X for 5 minutes without seeing something from him. You know, he's going to, you know, maybe win 50% in the runoff. Maybe, you know, maybe at least make the runoff. But then it didn't pan out to anything. He underperformed Donald Trump.
4: I think it's a great counterpoint to many of the theories I've been exposing. So I'm glad we're talking about it because it was a very successful campaign intentionally. I do think there's something going on. We should just say there's something going on with X right now under Elon Musk that is a little distinct to that platform, which is that it's become a kind of hermetically sealed hothouse of insanity that when you enter it, when you're not in it all the time, you enter it, you're like, you guys are nuts.
3: Yeah.
4: And that's exactly the way many people felt about like what we might call kind of peak woke Twitter. The Pratt campaign to me really is an object lesson in what X is at this point that I think would be very useful for everyone to internalize because you and I both remember back in the day when people would say Twitter is not real life. And weirdly, I think that's even more the case now under the algorithmic empire of one Elon Musk.
3: I think one of the greatest advantages Democrats have going into 2028
4: is not being there.
3: Is that Elon Musk has control of Twitter. I think people think of this as a problem for Democrats. It's the opposite because Musk
4: is
3: warping Twitter towards a hard right conspiratorial hermetic nature. And in the way that when Democrats had dominance over Twitter, when liberals and progressives and leftists had dominance
4: and
3: over Twitter,
4: talking to each other,
3: they convinced themselves of a bunch of ideas that were politically lethal, but they didn't understand that because where they were, it's like to have normie opinions was politically lethal. That's how it is for the right now
4: on
3: Twitter.
4: Exactly what's
3: and
4: happening.
3: J.D. Vance is there and all of their staffers are there. Whereas like the liberals and Democrats and leftists are split and broken across different platforms. And that is genuinely an advantage.
4: I have come to this exact same conclusion.
3: Yeah. Like Twitter, it's like, it's a kind of a curse, right? It makes you feel very powerful and you pay for it.
4: Yeah.
3: Let's end there. Chris Hayes, thank you very much.
4: Thank you.
3: This episode of The Ezra Klein Show is produced by Roland Hu. Fact-checking by Michelle Harris. Our senior audio engineer is Jeff Geld, with additional mixing by Johnny Simon. Our executive producer is Claire Gordon. The show's production team also includes Marie Cassione, Annie Galvin, Kristen Lin, Emma Kelbeck, Jack McCordick, Marina King, and Jan Koble. Original music by Amin Sahota and Pat McCusker. 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The director of New York Times Opinion Audio is Annie Rose Strasser. 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

0: stand and to run and to fight. So it's a very, very special element because of this.
1: Which means, Kure says, we've been getting our sayings wrong for a couple hundred years. But hey, a tiny detail being the fatal flaw in a great myth, if only there was an idiom to describe that. 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
6: I'm Janine Herbst with these headlines. Iran says it's closed the Strait of Hormuz over Israel's continuing attacks on Hezbollah in Lebanon, but the Trump administration says it's open. Meanwhile, Vice President Vance is on his way to Switzerland for talks with Iranian negotiators over the ceasefire deal that reportedly start tomorrow. The Ebola virus continues to spread in eastern Congo. Officials say there are at least 900 confirmed cases, more than 200 deaths. This particular strain of Ebola has no approved treatment or vaccine. And in Raleigh, North Carolina today, a parade and rally celebrating the Caroline Hurricanes, the new Stanley Cup champs. They defeated the Vegas Golden Knights for the title, and it's their second win. I'm Janine Herbst, NPR News.

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1: This is All Things Considered from NPR News. I'm Ping Huang. There's perhaps no city in America that's been more central to recent public movements and tumults than Minneapolis, Minnesota. The era-defining summer of protests sparked by the murder of George Floyd in that city, debates over race and policing reforms, and more recently, protests over ICE arrests, federal troops and law enforcement, and mass deportations. But Minneapolis's reputation as a bastion of progressivism doesn't line up with the history. At least that's the argument of a new book, The Cruelty of Nice Folks, Why Minneapolis is the Story of America. Justin Ellis is the author of that book. He's also a journalist at the news site Defector, and he joins me now.
2: Hi there.
1: So you're from Minneapolis. How did writing the book change your view of the city?
2: Yeah, I mean, that's honestly at the heart of the book. The journey that I took in writing this was one where I had to go back and think about all the things that I knew and also the things that I felt. I went back to write about George Floyd's death, and I felt that I was going to be writing specifically just about history and looking into the history of black families, civil rights in the state, the treatment of people of color and marginalized people overall. And it's a history that aligns with the rest of America in terms of not just police violence, but when you see things like redlining and housing tools, you know, used to basically control where black families could live in the city's borders, discrimination and segregation in schools. So again, you know, a lot of the things that are the same recipe that we've seen across the country, the part that I had to reconcile and work through in this book was this notion that I come from a family that seemingly did not find itself touched overly by violence. But all the same, you're

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3: When the big night came, I marched up to the microphone and I said, my name is Alexis Barden and my motto is, it's not what you're called, it's what you answer to. 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
5: I'm Janine Herbst with these headlines. There's confusion over the Strait of Hormuz. Iran says it's closed because Israel keeps attacking Hezbollah in Lebanon. But Vice President Vance says there's no evidence it's closed again. This is Vance is heading to Switzerland for talks between U.S. and Iranian negotiators tomorrow. In Ukraine, at least one person is dead, several injured, including children, after Russian bombs hit an apartment building in Kharkiv early this morning. And the National Weather Service says severe storms, also flooding, are possible over much of the plains and the Midwest. And in the southeast, hot temperatures and stifling humidity are forecast this weekend. Much of Europe is sweltering under a heat wave. I'm Janine Herbst, NPR News.

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5: 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I'm John Good. 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
6: So the summer after my freshman year in college, I got a job as a farmhand. And it was 2001, and I was 19 years old. And the couple that were my new bosses, they were in their mid-60s by the time I walked up their driveway in New Hampshire, and they had been farming for 14 hours a day for 40 years.

0: This episode of The Moth Radio Hour was hosted by John Good. John is a regular host for The Moth, an Emmy winner, a spoken word poet, and John and Barbara's boy. The show was produced by me, Jay Allison, and Michelle Jalowski. Co-producer is Vicki Merrick, associate producer Emily Couch. The stories were directed by Chloe Salmon and Kate Tellers. Additional Grand Slam coaching by Jennifer Hickson and education program coaching by Jonathan Cabral. The Moss leadership team includes Gina Duncan, Christina Norman, Marina Cluche, Sarah Austin Jeunesse, Jordan Cardinale, Caledonia Cairns, Suzanne Rust, Sarah Jane Johnson, and Patricia Urena. Special thanks to unlikely collaborators for their support of the Moth Education Program. Our pitch came in from Dr. Mary Renzel from Chagrin Falls, Ohio. Moth stories are true as remembered and affirmed by the storytellers. 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
2: Overnight, some clouds and scattered showers and thunderstorms will be in the upper 70s. We might get a shower early on Sunday, but low pressure is headed out of the area, so it should clear up a little bit in the afternoon. Warm and humid again, about 90 on the afternoon high. Some clouds on Sunday night, and we're in the upper 70s. Looks like the heat will continue on Monday and Tuesday. Lots of sunshine, afternoon highs both days will be in the mid-90s. This is WRKF, meteorologist Steve Hamilton.
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6: Say O. Henry, maybe you think of the old candy bar. For literature lovers, though, O. Henry often means stories with a twist. I'm Meg Wolitzer, and coming up on Selected Shorts, we feature prize-winning stories from contemporary authors whose work, while not twisty in that same way, has been honored in a collection that bears his name and is, like all good fiction, certainly surprising. Stay with us. You're listening to Selected Shorts, where our greatest actors transport us through the magic of fiction, one short story at a time. Everybody loves a surprise. Now I see some of you wrinkling your noses like you smelled a tuna sandwich abandoned in the desert sun, so just hear me out. I'm not talking about all surprises, not practical jokes or the birthday party where your friends lie to you about their evening plans only to hide behind your couch in the dark and jump up and scream when you walk in the door. Those surprises are loved by only some of us. And we're not even going to touch the scary life surprises for which you cannot plan. But every one of us loves surprises in our stories. Whether it's a TV show, a play, or one of Uncle Dave's wild tales about growing up poor in Albuquerque, we do not want to know what is coming. If it's predictable, it's boring. And part of a storyteller's job is to keep us on the hook, leaning in, delivering periodic surprises that ensure we're not going anywhere. Or saying, I've heard that one, Uncle Dave. You take a bite of that tuna sandwich on a dare. It was the first ambulance ride of your life. All that is to say, short stories are the perfect vehicle for the kinds of twists and turns we crave. And no one understood that better than 19th century writer William Sidney Porter, whose pen name was O. Henry. Stories including his famed Gift of the Magi inspired friends and devotees to create a literary prize for excellence in short stories in his honor. Just to be clear, these stories in the collection are not chosen for twists, they are chosen for literary merit. Over 100 years after the prize was established, adjudicators are still giving away O. Henry Prizes and collecting winning stories into a new volume every year. Now let's actually dive into the 2025 edition of the Best Short Stories, the O. Henry Prize winners, with two of the winning entries. One is a lyrical story about a woman searching for new life and a new home in Mexico. The other is a quiet potboiler about a family's need to escape modern-day Russia. Both are about borders, but each has its unique take on the idea. Our live show featuring these stories was co-hosted by Edward P. Jones, the Pulitzer Prize-winning author of The Known World. Jones guest-edited the O. Henry Prize-winning Stories volume for 2025. We'll begin with a story by Mexican writer Daniel Saldana Paris. He's the author of the essay collection Planes Flying Over a Monster and the novel The Dance and the Fire, which was published in English in 2025. While using an artful metaphor, this story has a lot to say about contemporary issues of migration from a perspective just south of the border. Reading this story is Short's regular Sonia Manzano. In addition to acting, Manzano is a writer of books and creator of the animated series Alma's Way. And if you don't recognize her name, you will probably know her as the voice of Maria from the long-running PBS show Sesame Street. Now, reading Rosaura at Dawn by Daniel Saldana Paris and translated by Christina McSweeney, here is Sonia Manzano.
7: Rosaura at Dawn. The fence is topped with barbed wire and winds between the shrubs, climbs dry hillsides, zigzags capriciously, and extends into the ocean for about 100 yards. It stands tall and threatening, rusting in the sunlight, the northernmost limit of a dream gone bad. People peer through it, projecting hopes and a new version of themselves beyond the ice patrols. There is no escape from this place. I came to Tijuana 4 years ago after the accident. I remember that when I arrived, I just had the stitches removed from the wound on my leg, which looked a little like a bird's eye view of that frontier line. For a time, I tried to carry on as normal back in Mexico City. I went to work and said thanks when offered condolences. I smiled when people looked at me in pity, pretending I didn't know what they were saying behind my back. That's the lady who killed her mother. But I didn't kill my mom. It was an accident. There's no reason why I should smile if I damn well don't feel like it. At night, my husband would turn on the TV and fall asleep in front of it. In the bedroom, I'd pretend to be asleep, and I did, in fact, sometimes doze for 20 minutes or half an hour before waking again as if I'd been shaken. In the early hours, my husband would come to bed and kiss my forehead, but we weren't really together, just sharing a refrigerator and increasingly profound silence. I was given a lot of advice during the first weeks. Meditate, see a therapist, find a lover, give up sugar. The only tip I followed was the one that took me by surprise. Go to Tijuana. It was offered by a colleague who was a widow. By the way her eyes shone, I was immediately certain that she knew what she was talking about. The next day I packed a bag and before leaving for the bus terminal told my husband I was heading north and not to expect me back. He embraced me. I think it was the first time he'd done that without our having sex first. And gave me 5,000 pesos from a cookie jar. He seemed relieved that I was leaving. The first months weren't easy. I worked in a hotel, a pharmacy, and a party costume store whose only clients were prostitutes. Have you got a bee costume for adults? A Bigfoot costume? Zorro, but with a miniskirt? I found a small apartment in a noisy street, but as I didn't sleep much, I'd spend the night looking out the window. All sorts of people passed by, tourists, drunks, drug dealers, Haitians, lone teenagers. That's how I met Severiano. Through the window, I saw a man of around 50 standing under a street light on the corner near my building. He was wearing a hat and carrying a cardboard box tied up with a cord. I thought he must be a migrant, probably waiting for a pollero to take him to the other side. But after smoking in silence for a while, he untied the box and a huge, white, majestic bird appeared. Severiano grasped its legs as though it were a chicken, and when no one was around, he launched it into the air. The bird initially flapped uncertainly, but then found its balance and flew away, its wings extended like a white brushstroke in the Tijuana night sky. Severiano followed its progress until it was lost in the darkness above my building, and that's when he saw me in the open window. He smiled. It had been a long time since anyone had smiled at me. "Hello," he said from below, raising his hat like someone in a Pedro Infante movie. We chatted a while, making small talk, but some shady characters came by and were looking hard at him, so I invited him up to my apartment. I know you shouldn't do that sort of thing, especially not in Tijuana, but at that time, I wasn't worried about being killed. I couldn't have cared less. I made chamomile tea, and we sat in the living room, which also held the dinner table and my wardrobe. I asked Emiliano what kind of bird he'd freed, and he said he wasn't sure but thought she was some sort of giant cockatoo. Her name was Rosaura, but he hadn't freed her, he said. Every so often at night, he released Rosaura in different parts of the city, and she always found her way home. He went on to say that he had other birds, a lot of them, and one or two reptiles. When the police detained smugglers of exotic avian species, the wildlife department would contact Severiano and ask him to look after the birds until they found a biologist or a nature reserve to take them. They usually stayed with him for a month or two, but sometimes nobody came to collect them. And Severiano ended up caring for the animals for years, or forever. He told me he had a farm in the hills near Tijuana with a view of the border, and as he said this, I felt him turning to look at my legs, at the thick scar resulting from the accident. I asked if I could visit his farm. I wanted to see Rosaura close up in daylight. Something about her whiteness had me spellbound. Instead of going to work the following day, I visited Severiano's farm. In the mid-morning, they called me from the store to tell me I was fired. But it didn't bother me because by then, I knew my destiny was to be with Rosaura, Pinocchio, Amarillo, and Rubeola. My fate was to help Severiano with the birds, learn to clean the aviary and to feed the hawk. It was kept apart from the others with raw chicken and live mice, allowing the zigzagging scar on my leg to fade slowly and the pure white of Rosaura flapping her wings in the borderland night to erase every trace of that fateful accident. Severiano said I could stay in a small cabin some 40 yards from his house. There was no bathroom, but that wasn't a problem. If I needed to during the night, I could do it outdoors among the rocks and shrubs surrounding the cabin. I still hadn't recovered my fear of death and thought that dying like that, squatting, bitten by a viper, was as good a way to go as any other. The aviary was awesome. A palace, 45 feet high and at least 90 in diameter, constructed from metal tubes like the ones used in market stands and completely covered in chicken wire. Sevillano, who had been an engineer before buying the farm, had designed it single-handedly. Inside there were areas of shade, fruit trees, a small pond, a scaled-down mountain of rocks with a gold mine, and even three smaller cages that housed the punk birds, as Seve called them, the misfits, the unhappy or aggressive birds that attacked the others and had to be on their own. It was like a city inside there, and I very soon started to add my own ideas. I planted a nopal so the venteveo would peck the fruit. I designed the jacuzzi with a fish tank motor for the pair of iguanas that roamed the grounds. On that basis, Sevillano ceded me a section of the aviary, and that small kingdom, a tributary of his, became the center of my life. I bought sacks of corn and made a pyramid of cobs. It was a real success. Pinocchio and Oropendola spent a lot of time in there making a little noise, and Sevillano told me before I came, he never spoke. He was a traumatized bird. I noticed that despite his usually undemonstrative nature, my teacher was proud of me. Naturally, the animals didn't like all my ideas. I once managed to get a hold of one of those fat red Buddhas and put it in my section, surrounded by a small stream so it looked like a Chinese water feature. But after a few days, I realized that Amarillo, a pheasant who wouldn't fly and just hopped from one place to another, was afraid of the Buddha and would take long detours to avoid it. So I removed the Buddha to my cabin where it stood facing the wall because I felt it watching me at night while I was undressing. I don't want this to seem like a lack of respect. If a Christ figure had made me feel that way, I'd have done the same thing. We all have our beliefs, and that's okay by me. Sevillano was a reserved, you could even say unsociable man, and being around animals for so long had done nothing for his manners. But he became fond of me, and after a couple of years, offered to add a bathroom to my cabin. We completed the task together, and during those 3 weeks of heavy work under the hot as hell Tijuana sun, I got to know him much better than in the previous 2.5 years, since he normally only spoke to ask me to buy birdseed, clean the cage, or take out Rubeola, the female iguana, to administer her eye drops. While we were building the bathroom, he told me that he'd once been married, but had gotten divorced 13 years before and hadn't fallen in love again. He told me he was from Zacatecas originally, but had come to Tijuana as an adolescent with the dream of crossing over the border, just like everyone else. And that dream had come true. He'd lived in San Diego and then Santa Monica, had been a gardener and dishwasher, and for nearly 5 years had driven a truck delivering fertilizer. But then he'd gotten mixed up in drugs, spent a few months in the can, and ended up being deported. After that, he had no desire to cross over again and preferred to view the line, that scar splitting the world in two from up here. In return, I confided that I was married and had caused my mother's death. Sevillano just nodded and after a pause asked me to fetch a shovel. For the first time, it seemed that someone had offered me the condolences I'd hoped for. That someone had said something that made me feel a little better. Or Maybe it was simply that time had passed and I was now living in Tijuana and didn't have to listen to my husband watching TV at night. But the thing is that from then on, I finally began to think that my mother's death was going to be just one more event in my life. When we completed the bathroom, Severiano told me he had to make a trip, had matters to settle in Zacatecas. I asked what sort of matters, but he skirted around the subject, and I understood that he didn't want to tell me. The moment for confidences had passed, and it would be best to return to our previous relationship where he was something approaching my boss or my mentor, my master in the art of caring for birds. Before leaving, Severiano entrusted me with the last secret he'd kept during all that time working together. He taught me how to take Rosaura out and prepare her for one of her flights. He told me I had to feed her just a little and that before freeing her, I must whisper some words in her ear, close to her beak. I can't repeat those words because Severiano told me to promise not to share them. On the third night after Severiano's departure, I got Rosaura ready, put her in her cardboard box, tied it with cord, and drove to the city in Seve's car. I chose a dangerous street near Calle Cahuila, where sex workers hang out to pick up clients. At around 1 a.m, when my eyelids were drooping, I got out of the car with the box, untied the cord, and following Severiano's instructions, spoke the secret words to Rosaura before launching her into the air. I was afraid

0: It would take a pot shot at her, but no one was looking. Rosaura took flight, and I experienced a strange sensation, like a weight of sadness in my chest that stayed with me all the way back to the farm. I sat outside the cabin all night. When I lit a fire, all the birds went crazy and began to sing and make a frightful racket. I think I dozed briefly or was maybe lost in my thoughts, but at first light, I heard the flapping of wings, looked toward the border, and saw Rosaura, a white smudge gradually taking form, flying towards me over the horizon. I can't describe my feelings. It was as if she were an angel rather than a bird. Rosaura circled over the cage a few times, and the other birds seemed to be celebrating her arrival with chaotic screeches. And although I'd witnessed the spectacle before when Severiano had released Rosaura, it had never felt so personal, as though the birds were celebrating me too, rejoicing that something inside me had also returned. The one who never came back with Sere. 2 months later, a lawyer turned up to tell me that he'd left the farm to me.
1: That was Sonia Manzano reading Rosaura at Dawn by Daniel Saldana Paris. As with the best, most effective stories, the personal trumps the political in that one. And also, like the best, most effective stories, the end feels somehow both inevitable and unexpected. How do writers do that? How do they marshal both the sense of this had to happen as well as, but wow, it's startling that it did? I suspect it isn't always as carefully planned during the early drafts as you might think. There's probably often a one-to-one correspondence between how a story sneaks up on a reader and how, during its creation, it snuck up on the writer. We spoke with Sonia Manzano about the story before she stepped on stage.
2: I don't think we need to force symbolism onto stories, but there is something about birds that suggests this idea of freedom. Do you feel that?
0: Absolutely. Birds do mean freedom to us, and it's interesting that in this story, the main bird that we're talking about, of its own accord, stays not trapped, but somehow not free. Certainly, thoughts and feelings of freedom have everything to do with the animals that she takes care of.
2: What about the growing bond with their caretaker?
0: That was very interesting because, of course, I was looking for a romance. And there was never a romance. She refers to him as her master and teacher in taking care of these animals, and actually makes a joke about how he doesn't have the greatest manners because he's only been around animals. But obviously, there was a real bond between them ultimately.
1: That was Sonia Manzano backstage at Symphony Space. When we return, if all the escape routes are blocked, can you jimmy open a window? I'm Meg Wolitzer. 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
4: 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Hot days mean more time at the pool. Studies show that drowning is responsible for more deaths among 1 to 4-year-olds than any other causes except birth defects. Tips on water safety at batonrougeclinic.com.
5: Americans have been getting whiplash trying to follow the never-ending updates on the Iran war. The global order under President Trump keeps changing. How will U.S. action in Iran impact how the rest of the world, and especially Russia, thinks of the United States? Is the world on the brink? We're bringing together liberal and conservative foreign policy experts to offer their competing views. I'm John Donvan.

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2: Welcome back. This is Selected Shorts, where our greatest actors transport us through the magic of fiction, one short story at a time. I'm Meg Wolitzer. In this episode of Shorts, we're listening to stories from the annual collection of O. Henry Prize winners. O. Henry was born in Austin, but he lived in New Orleans and Honduras and North Carolina and New York City. All of which is to say, good fiction is all over the place, and so are we. Check out our website, selectedshorts.org, for our touring schedule. The second story of the hour is by Anthony Mara. He's the author of novels including Mercury Pictures Presents and A Constellation of Vital Phenomena, and fans will have heard several of his stories on Shorts. He is a smart, funny writer who brings real vitality to uncommon circumstances. Here's Edward P. Jones, guest editor of the Best Short Stories 2025, the O. Henry Prize winners, reflecting on Mara's story.
3: In the 80s or 90s, in New York Times Magazine, there was an article about bombings in Beirut. And the author, I remember, he started in the first paragraphs, he wrote about what happens when a bomb hits a tree. And it struck me that war is war, but sometimes there are stories just to the side. And that's what happened when I read Countdown, that we know about the war in Ukraine, the Russian invasion and everything, and that's the center of everything. But sometimes there are stories to the side, and that's what this story is about.
2: That was Edward P. Jones on stage at Symphony Space. The actor reading the story is Morgan Spector. He's known for series including Homeland and The Gilded Age. He's also appeared on Broadway and in films including the recent I Don't Understand You. We were so happy to have him make his Shorts debut with this story, which he knocks out of the park. Now here's Morgan Spector reading Countdown by Anthony Mara.
4: Countdown. Their UK visas were all of 5 hours old when Sonia's husband, Alexei, looked up from the computer and announced they would never escape Russia. Come on, she said, ticket prices can't be that bad. By now, Sonia was inured to Alexei's bouts of melodrama and declarations of doom. He was the sort of easily persuaded catastrophist who sourced his medical advice and political opinions from Reddit. Sonia set her passport on the kitchen table. She'd been smelling the visa itself, which had the fresh, fibrous scent of a newly minted banknote. According to the lady at the British Embassy, the paper was fitted with microchips for enhanced security. Paper that was part computer. What better gestured to the brave new world awaiting them in England? We're not going to England, Alexei repeated. There are no flights. Language, Sonia said, nodding to their 6-year-old daughter, Masha. Since when has she ever listened to me? Masha said. You see, Sonia said, she's a sponge, Alexei. Yesterday in the car, she was giving other drivers the middle finger. Alexei refreshed the page again. There are no flights. Sonia leaned over his shoulder, assuming not without reason that he had no idea what he was doing. The perpetually astonishing fact that her husband, a philology PhD who kept his logins and passwords taped to his computer monitor, had found work as a cybersecurity consultant, spoke both to his natural charisma and to the wishful thinking of his superiors. Befuddled by entertainment systems with multiple remotes, powerless to disable Siri after weeks of effort, he had, while in the throes of postdoctoral desperation, applied for a job in IT at the headquarters of a grocery chain a few hours east of Moscow. An arrest for buying cocaine on the dark web doesn't qualify as IT expertise, Sonia had told him. But she'd underestimated his talent for bullshit. Of course she had. She'd married him. No one at his office knew enough to know that Alexei knew nothing. Refresh it again, Sonia said. Alexei did, but the website still showed no available departures. Even flights to Pyongyang are fully booked. What the f***? Language, Alexei said. Maybe someone broke the internet. You can't break the internet. That's a meme. It's not something that happens. Who's the IT professional, me or you? In my professional opinion, someone broke the internet. The internet's not broken, Sonia repeated, though her husband wasn't as idiotic as he sounded. Since the first days of the war, everything reliant on Western technology had begun breaking down. The shift was neither immediate nor dramatic, a gradual regression rather than a total collapse. As if Putin were less the president of a nation than the conductor of a time machine reversing into the past. 2 years earlier, they could have relied on airfare aggregators to filter and sort flights based on departure and arrival times, layover durations, baggage allowances, legroom. Now that sanctions had severed the Russian banking system from the international economy, the only options were easily hacked .ru e-tailers that catapulted pop-up ads across your screen and planted malware in your hard drive. This is the best one I could find, Alexei said, highlighting an itinerary that swelled to 16 days, 13 connections, and 63,000 euros. We should have left months ago. We had to wait for our visas. We could have waited for them in Georgia or Kazakhstan, somewhere with airplanes. Sonia glanced to the kitchen table, where Masha was watching TV, the misadventures of a dim-witted cartoon bear and his gaggle of woodland pals. We agreed that we didn't want to disrupt her schedule, Sonia said. Masha is about to become a 6-year-old exile, and you're worried about disrupting her schedule? It's harder for some of us to simply pack up and leave, Sonia said. She was referring, of course, to her mother, who'd been diagnosed with dementia the prior spring, and wouldn't understand, or if she did understand, wouldn't remember, why her daughter, son-in-law, and granddaughter had to emigrate. She would assume they'd forgotten her, at least until she forgot them. I'm sorry, Alexei said. Let's not fight. This whole year, Jesus. Sonia touched his arm, felt him recoil, and then relax under the heat of her hand. I know it's a lot to ask, but do you think Galina could help us again? Alexei had said he would reach out to Galina a few months earlier, after the Kremlin had begun insisting it had no intention of ordering a general mobilization. Sonia thought he was joking because, come on, who was Alexei Kalugin, with his air of cheerful failure and his unaddressed eczema, to slide into Galina Ivanovna's DMs? Like most of their generation, Sonia could still quote lines from Deceit Web, a movie of unremitting stupidity and irresistible nostalgia. Following its release, Galina had enjoyed a couple years of cultural ubiquity before marrying an oligarch and fading from public view. I knew her in Kirovsk, Alexei had explained.
5: Bullshit.
4: It's true. She dated Kolya in high school. Alexei rarely spoke of his older brother, who'd returned from the first Chechen War transformed. When the Russian army reinvaded in 1999, Alexei was 18 years old, a chronic underachiever with no prospects and no capacity to survive Putin's murderous imperial project. That he evaded conscription was due entirely to Kolya, who re-enlisted as a contract soldier and leveraged the hefty signing bonus to buy Alexei's way into university, a guarantee of military deferment. All this history complicated Alexei's natural inclination to avoid compulsory service in Ukraine, a war he found as politically senseless and morally repugnant as the one that claimed his brother's life deep in the Chechen highlands on a summer day in 2000. Sonia recalled Alexei taking a few belts of vodka after DMing Galina. An unpracticed drinker, he misjudged the effects of mixing alcohol with the prescription sleeping aid on which he depended for his 8 hours, growing increasingly loopy and confessional. "Who are you most afraid of turning into?" he asked. "I don't know. My mother?" "Your mother's sweet." "Only because of the dementia. She's forgotten that she's actually a monster." He rattled the pill bottle. "Why'd the doctor say not to take these with booze? It's great." "Hey, would you brush my teeth for me?" "I'm changing my answer. The person I'm most afraid of turning into is you." "Come on, the bathroom's so far." "Didn't you accuse me of infantilizing you the other day?" "Doesn't sound like me." Sonia rested her head on his shoulder. "Oh, no, that doesn't sound like you at all. You know your 6-year-old daughter can brush her own teeth? Well, she has to keep that filthy mouth of hers clean." "You're the one teaching her curse words, not me. She's self-taught, like Van Gogh." Our daughter, the Van Gogh of vulgarity. Terrific. Sonia sighed. What about you? Who are you afraid of turning into? My brother. Sonia didn't respond, turning her eyes to watch him. He was a murderer. He murdered people. He was a soldier. Semantics. You're a lot of things, Alexei, but you're not a murderer. Yeah? How do you know? You're a vegetarian. So was Hitler. But Hitler had ambition. Kolya did too. He had hopes for after. You know what else Kolya had, she said, taking the pill bottle from his hand? A good heart. And you have a good heart. At least you did before you started playing pharmacist. To Sonia's surprise, Galina not only responded to Alexei's message the next morning, she offered to help. While her popular profile had evaporated in the 2 decades since her name last topped the marquee, her actual stature had materialized. She'd relocated to London with her husband, and their 16-room Knightsbridge residence had become an informal seat of Russian influence in the UK. Sponsoring visas for an old acquaintance and his family was so easy, Galina didn't even consider it a favor. Alexei stood from the computer, opened his Instagram account, at Aphorisms by Alexei, and tapped out a message to Galina. He was dressed in a rumpled linen shirt and faded jeans, his hairline receding, his temples graying, the 15 kilos he'd vowed to shed for the duration of their marriage still anchored to his waistline. Prescription lenses magnified his eyes, emphasizing his expression of genial naivety. 5 days before, Sonia had returned home from dropping Masha at school when her phone dinged with the news of Putin's partial mobilization order, mustering young men and ex-cons. Alexei was still asleep, his glasses on the nightstand. She didn't wake him, as if she could stay the next chapter. Is Galina online, she asked. I don't know, she's not responding. Alexei grabbed his jacket. How much cash do you have on you? Check my purse, there should be a few thousand rubles. Why? Maybe I'll have better luck at the airport ticket counter. Alexei, don't be an idiot. I'm losing my mind here. I can't just sit around refreshing Instagram all night. And what if the police pull you out of line? I read Moscow has stationed recruitment officers in the metro. There won't be police at the airport. It's an international airport. Language, Masha chimed in. Of course there are police. I'll go, okay? I'll go. Alexei stuffed the cash from Sonia's purse into his pocket. What about Masha's homework, he said as he walked out the door. We don't want to disrupt her schedule. Oh. It felt wrong to think in such terms, but the war had likely saved their marriage, or postponed its dissolution at least. Masha's birth had clarified certain matters for Sonia, namely that she had 2 children, which wouldn't have been an issue if she weren't married to one of them. In the course of dead-end arguments, Alexei accused her of changing. I don't even recognize you. You've changed, Sonia. As if maturation were a character flaw. Yes, in a normal world, she would have left him. Yet in this grotesque and precarious one, she was leaving Russia with him. Okay, Sonia told Masha, that's enough TV for today. Let's do your homework. It's boring. I know it is. Then why do I have to do it? Because enduring boredom with good cheer will serve you well for the rest of your life. And for the next 20 minutes, Masha plodded through a passage glorifying the genocidal exploits of Peter the Great. She'd always struggled with reading comprehension, even in her native language. God knew how she'd fare in British schools. Sonia was trying to coax an answer from her daughter about the vanquishing of the evil Swedes when she heard footsteps in the hallway. They stopped at the door. The intensity of her relief startled Sonia. Alexei had come home. She listened for the jangling of his keys. Instead, a knock. Sonia crossed soundlessly to the door and peered through the peephole. If not for their uniforms, she would have assumed the 2 military recruitment officers were food delivery men. One officer straining under the weight of 4 bags bulging with groceries, the other flipping through a folio stuffed with what she first took for receipts until recognizing them for draft notices. The latter brought his fist to the door and pounded so forcefully that peephole's metal collar bruised her eye socket. She stepped back and bumped the coat rack. The pounding stopped. You can open the door or we can break it down, said the blue-eyed officer, brandishing the draft notices. Please choose how we come in. So chivalry isn't dead, Sonia ghoulishly thought, as she opened the door. I'm sorry, I didn't hear you. She didn't hear us, Boris, the officer with the grocery bags deadpanned. That's the fourth flat in a row. Do you suppose this is a home for the hard of hearing? There's a plague of deafness going around, Sasha, said the officer with the draft notices. It's a miracle we can still hear ourselves think. We're here to serve Alexei Kalugin. He about? Sonia shook her head. Imagine that, said the officer with the grocery bags. Come on, buddies. The two men pushed past Sonia, trailing cigarette smoke, waffling the floorboards with grimy boot prints. Masha slipped behind her mother. Good evening, little person, said the officer with the grocery bags. Is your father home? Masha shook her head. Imagine that, said the officer with the draft notices. Like mother, like daughter. We should check the kitchen, buddies, just to be thorough. Right you are, Sasha. It's the burden of perfectionism. Sonia watched the two officers commit a home invasion of her refrigerator. While one rooted around the crisper drawer, the other enumerated the provisions pilfered from her neighbors. Lettuce, tomato, onions, mushrooms, hard-boiled eggs, black bread, smoked trout, ham, chicken breast, mayonnaise, mustard, butter, caviar. Perhaps enough for a sandwich. Nonsense. We haven't any cheese. There's a jar of pickles in back. Pass it here. Mashing the fifth spear into his mouth, the officer called Sasha noticed a photograph stuck to the fridge door. Alexei, on his 38th birthday. Look here. I found him. Poor fellow, said the other, as he added a bottle of horseradish and a jar of chutney to their haul. Don't suppose he'll live to see his next one, do you, Sasha? Not in front of the missus, buddies. It's unprofessional. But she's deaf, Sasha, remember? She can't hear us at all. Is that orange juice fortified with extra vitamin C? You tell me, you're the health nut. The officer called Sasha tipped the carton to his mouth, and Sonia watched the juice spill over his cheeks, staining his uniform and splashing across the floor. You know, Sasha, I've always had a kind of affection for Ukraine. You have relatives there? My father, he's buried in Odessa, killed himself on a family vacation. How awful. Oh, it was. His wife found him hanging in the closet of their hotel, then found out about my mother at the funeral. I'm not sure which upset her more. At least he killed himself with his other family, buddies. At least you have that. It is a consolation, though hardly the sort of thing printed on a sympathy card. Perhaps there's a market. These days, the most calamitous stories are often the most common. He's a hard man, my father. Survived 3 years in Afghanistan and 8 years in a Siberian prison, but no more than a few days on the Black Sea with his other family before deciding to end it all. And if that's what Ukraine did to him, just imagine what it'll do to a fat, middle-aged IT worker with 10 days training. So why the affection for such a place? Because my father was a mother... Language, buddies. The young are so impressionable. Okay, Sasha, okay. Let's see if... The officer flipped through the draft notices. Dmitry Morozov next door has any brie. Why did they come here? Masha asked once the recruitment officers had gone. They were hungry, Sonia said. But why did they want Dad? Your father makes the best sandwiches. Isn't that what you're always telling me? Masha nodded. How much did she understand? Sonia and Alexei had tried to shelter their daughter from the turmoil. The move to England wasn't a harrowing escape, but rather a thrilling vacation. Masha was too young, and Sonia wouldn't burden her with the truth of a world she would learn about soon enough. And yet, protecting Masha meant replicating the Kremlin's distortions, denials, and silences within their home. Lying to her became inseparable from loving her. How else could they keep her safe? Shall we call your father and see where he is? Sonia suggested. Alexei's line went directly to voicemail. Where is he? Masha asked. On his way home. Sonia tried to smile. Come on, Let's read a book while we wait. Okay. Curious George. Alexei had purchased Curious George as part of a campaign to improve Masha's English. And for the prior few weeks, Masha had asked Sonia to read it to her every night. There were only so many times Sonia could recite the misadventures of an inquisitive primate before hoping the poachers would show up. But now, as Masha curled beside her, she wondered if her daughter wished to return to this story precisely because she already knew it by heart. In a reality where recruitment officers could barge into your flat, demand your father, and steal your pickles, what was better than a fantasy swept clean of uncertainty or suspense? Footsteps boomed down the hallway. Masha's grip tightened on Sonia's wrist. How many fathers had been marched out into the dull daylight by uniformed men? How many mothers had sat in darkness in this very flat, silently praying the footsteps wouldn't stop at their door? The footsteps stopped at her door. Then, thank God, the jangle of keys, the lock snapping open, and as Alexei appeared, bearing more disappointment, sanctions prevented Galina from wiring money into Russia, and every international flight was sold out anyway. Sonia and Masha embraced him as if he'd delivered the best possible news. It was 2 a.m. when they finally finished packing the car with 1 suitcase, 4 cardboard boxes, and 8 trash bags. Their most valuable possessions, the family photos, lived on their phones and in the cloud. Alexei hauled the television down the apartment stairs, only to find a dozen of Masha's stuffed animals occupying the last of the backseat real estate. "Are you really sure you need to bring all of them?" he asked. "I'm really sure," Masha said. "It's just that this is beginning to look like Noah's Lada. We can't leave anyone behind." "What the hell," he said, setting the television on the sidewalk. "We watch too much TV anyway." He wrapped an arm around Sonia's shoulder, and when she didn't shrug it off, Alexei chose to interpret this as the most positive omen. Perhaps a new age of peace and harmony was dawning. A new city, a new country, a new life. They climbed into the car, Masha in back with her menagerie, Sonia riding shotgun, trash bags of clothes obscuring the rear window. It was a 27-hour drive to the Georgian border, and Alexei couldn't remember when he'd last changed a Lada's oil. Crossing into the Baltic states or Finland would save hours, but on Telegram, Alexei had found conflicting reports on European port of entry closures. Were he an actual cybersecurity expert, he might have known if any were from credible sources. "You ready?" "No," Sonia said. "Not remotely." "Me neither." He put the car into gear. They stopped for gasoline in Tula, bathrooms in Voronezh. Everywhere Alexei saw men in need of a shave, a shower, a nap. Men much like himself, driving to the border, alone or with their families, their earthly goods jammed in the trunk, tied to the roof, left by the side of the road. Swiping at their phones at the gas pumps, spreading news of traffic, apprehensions, closed crossings, each one bleary-eyed, exhausted, kept alert by cigarettes and energy drinks and adrenalized panic. The simplest questions of basic time and space, "Where will I be tomorrow?" became existential mysteries. The known world receded, and no matter what Yandex's map suggested to the contrary, it was all uncharted wilderness. Sonia yawned and rubbed her eyes. "How long was I out?" "A couple hours." "You want me to take over?" "I've got it," Alexei said. And he did. The difficult conversations he and Sonia would have down the line, none of that mattered. What mattered was shrinking the distance to their deliverance. How long has the motor been making that noise? He'd hoped she wouldn't notice the clang coming from the, well, whatever those parts were called. "A couple 100 kilometers. When did you last have it serviced?" "I've never had it serviced." "Alexei, if I'd thought we'd be driving this box across half of Eurasia, I'd have brought it in for a tune-up first." Those gun-nut survivalists in America convinced the world is about to end. "What do they call them? Republicans?" Alexei said. "No, the ones who can build an internal combustion engine out of the odds and ends they hoard in their bunkers." "Oh, preppers. That's right, preppers. I used to think they were crazy, she said. Maybe they're just early. They're definitely crazy. Perhaps, but while we still have a signal, I might search the internet for one of their diatribes on fashioning a fan belt from a pair of stockings. You know what the real culprit is, Alexei said? DIY. You start baking your own bread, and you end up living in a basement with a few thousand rounds of ammunition and a filtration system for drinking your own urine. Is this how you justify abstaining from your share of the cooking? All I'm saying is that I've never seen a person who makes their own clothes and thought, now here's someone in full control of their faculties. What are we even talking about? The end of the world, Alexei said, as rain detonated against the windshield. Several silent kilometers passed before he spoke again. My brother and I used to pretend that the world was ending. We were preppers before the internet made it fashionable. What, you collected canned food? We built a spaceship. Excuse me? Sonia stared at him with genuine curiosity, trying to recall the last time he'd surprised her in a good way. How have you never told me this? It was just a bunch of junk we cobbled together and wrapped in tinfoil. A DIY spaceship. And here you are sneering at people who make their own clothes. We'd pretend that the Americans had launched a nuclear attack, and we had to blast off before the bombs landed. The two of you floating around in space, huh? No, just one of us. There was only one seat in the capsule. So one of us would escape and the other, well, you know. I remember the countdown, those last moments together. You never talk about your brother. What's there to say? I hate him for what he did because he loved me. Look, Sonia said, nodding to the rearview mirror. She's finally asleep. Alexei listened to their daughter snore in the back seat while the wipers sloshed rain across the windshield and hoped the clanging engine wouldn't wake her. We're here, Alexei said. Sonia stirred and looked at her phone. The map says we're still 30 kilometers from the border. There must be an accident. Alexei opened the door and peered ahead. The highway was bricked over in taillights to the horizon. I don't think there's an accident. I think this is the line to leave. Hours passed. Alexei measured distance not in kilometers, but in car lengths. Sonia asked again if she might take over. I'm good, he said. You haven't slept in 2 nights. I'll rest once we get through, he said. He unzipped his cassette case, popped a mixtape into the tape player, tapped his thumb on the steering wheel to the beat. Finally, the border came into view, a line of security fencing, sheet metal, stripped paint. Signage with clear instructions belied the general disorder. He counted the cars ahead. 28, then 27, then 26. We're nearly there, he said. Who are they? Sonia asked. A half dozen uniformed officers had pulled the driver, a young man, from the next car in line. After glancing at his passport, they hauled him to a bus idling on the other side of the road. A bus with bars over shatterproof windows, pointing opposite the fleeing traffic. Turn around, Sonia said. We're so close. 20 cars. 19. 18. Turn around, Alexei. We'll find a different way. We'll cross into Kazakhstan. Not in this car. It's got nothing left. Then we'll go back home. Masha's only missed 2 days of school. We'll go back to the way we were. Just turn around. The alarm in her eyes made him feel bewilderingly, unjustifiably loved. You have Galina's address, he said. She'll ensure you have everything you need in London. Turn back, Alexei, please. 17. 16. 15. An officer tapped on Alexei's window. You're right, Sonia. You should take over driving for a while. Make something of yourself. These were the last words his brother had spoken to him at a bus depot in Kirovsk before beginning the journey that would end 10 months later in a mined pasture south of the Terek River. And they were the words by which Alexei had, in the 24 years since, measured his failures. Now, as the officers wrenched him from the driver's seat, he gazed back at the distraught family he'd delivered to the border, a 33-hour slog without pause except for gas and bathroom breaks, and he'd driven every kilometer. Well, that was something, surely. But was it enough? The wind was kicking Sonia's hair all over as she stood in the road, her fists balled, her eyes radiating desperation. Don't turn back, he thought. Please. The driver behind the Lada laid on his horn, and Alexei watched, heartbroken, as his wife froze, flustered and uncertain, with this impatient clamor blaring in her ears. Then, the Lada's back door flung open, and Masha stepped out, flipping off the driver and uncorking a torrent of the most magnificent profanities. Oh, my little Bulgarian, you make your father so proud. By the time Sonia managed to corral her, there were only four cars ahead. Alexei stared through the window of the army bus. Three cars. I love you. Two. Just go.

0: that was Countdown by Anthony Mara, read by Morgan Spector. That one stings, doesn't it? Again, there's a surprise that also feels somehow inevitable when you as a reader or listener think about the start of the story. But you only really appreciate it, or the meaning of the title Countdown, when it's already finished. I originally came to Mara through his novel A Constellation of Vital Phenomena, which was harrowing and tender as it reckoned with the horrors of war and the personal navigations of daily life within those horrors. I was pleased, but maybe not all that surprised, to learn that the novel had begun as a short story. Mara's tight control of large themes and pointless details is on display in all his work. It's certainly in evidence here. Morgan Spector spoke to us about Mara's story before his performance.
1: This mechanism of the countdown that he's built in, the way he sets it up and then the way he sort of cashes it in, it's quite, I don't know, it's like if it was a film score, you'd sort of hear it start to build, you know, as the horses were coming over the hill or something like that. I don't know. It's very impressive the way he finishes the story and sort of turns it into this tale of martial sacrifice. You know, it goes from being this very contemporary sort of story of a marriage on the rocks to something that's far more fatal. I love this story because I think this question of who is a refugee, who becomes a refugee, who's at risk of becoming a refugee and why, I think is in some way like one of the main questions of our century. And I think we all, if we're looking at the way things are going, need to think that, and this could be us anytime. The person who is stateless, who doesn't have the passport, who doesn't have the right papers, and for whom home is no longer an option. And I think that's, it's only 20 pages, but he's managed to really, really draw that out in a really kind of brutal way.
0: That was actor Morgan Spector backstage at Symphony Space. Both of these stories, like all the stories in the O. Henry Prize collections, were chosen for their excellence. They do what a good story always does, keep us focused on every word until it's all over. I'm Meg Wolitzer. Thanks for joining me for Selected Shorts. Selected Shorts is produced by Jennifer Brennan and Sarah Montague. Our team includes Matthew Love, Drew Richardson, Mary Shimkin, Vivienne Woodward, and Magdalene Robleski. The readings are recorded by Miles B. Smith. Our programs presented at the Getty Center in Los Angeles are recorded by Phil Richards. Our mix engineer for this episode was Joe Plourd. Our theme music is David Peterson's That's the Deal, performed by the Deerdorf Peterson Group. 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Selected Shorts is produced and distributed by Symphony Space.

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